At Tanglewood, this is the Boston Symphony Orchestra. When Beethoven began writing concertos for the piano, he more or less picked up where Mozart and Haydn had left off. But over two decades, he transformed what that kind of piece could be, a transformation evident in the Emperor Concerto.

It's a piece that begins with majesty, just as the nickname it took on years after its premiere might suggest. And while that opening may have a regal quality, it introduces a work filled with deeply personal expression, especially in its beautiful second movement.

But life is more than quiet introspection. There's also joy and exuberance, which emerge seamlessly in the finale. I'm Brian McCreef, and Esa-Pekka Salonen leads a concert that begins with works by Wagner and Sibelius and culminates with Beethoven's Emperor Concerto with soloist Yefim Bronfman. It's all coming up on this Boston Symphony Orchestra broadcast from WCRB, Classical Radio Boston, and GBH Music.

Here at Tanglewood, iconic figures of the past, especially Koussevitzky, Copland, and Bernstein, are part of the landscape. And among composers of the past, there are particular characters who also stand out, casting their shadows for decades. Beethoven was that kind of presence for composers through most of the 19th century. Wagner was such a cult figure that his music also intimidated countless composers for decades. One of those was a young Jean Sibelius, who nevertheless managed to carve out his own place, only to have such an overwhelming legacy that some younger composers of his Finnish homeland had to work against that legacy just to establish their own identities. Now all three of these composers come together in the concert you're about to hear, led by a conductor who was himself at one time one of those young Finnish composers striving for his own voice. I'm Brian McCreath at the Koussevitzky Music Shed at Tanglewood on the Stockbridge-Lennox line in the Berkshires of Western Massachusetts. This concert, led by Esa-Pekka Salonen, begins with Richard Wagner's Prelude and Liebestod from Tristan und Isolde, followed by Sibelius's Symphony No. 7. And after an intermission, Yefim Bronfman is the soloist in Beethoven's Piano Concerto No. 5, The Emperor Concerto. As Mark Mandel's notes for this concert put it, Wagner's opera Tristan und Isolde is about love, love repressed and unacknowledged, then helplessly and haplessly expressed and fulfilled after emotional torment only through death. The prelude is the musical expression of that unacknowledged love, and the opening phrases recur during Wagner's opera when the love between Tristan and Isolde is unleashed by the dramatic device of the love potion, and finally, when Tristan dies in Isolde's arms. Again, those are words by Mark Mandel. What inspired Wagner to write this opera was the intersection of the very practical realities of making money and the far less practical reality of a love affair. In the midst of writing his masterpiece, the four-opera cycle The Ring of the Nibelung, he needed another opera to make money quickly. Wagner turned to an ancient tale originating in Norse and French cultures of the 12th and 13th centuries, fascinated by the story's depiction of a love so strong it overpowers life itself. A few years earlier, Wagner and his wife had moved to Zurich, where the composer had a passionate affair with his landlord's wife, Mathilde Wesendonck, providing a real-world grounding for the themes on which he based this new opera, Tristan und Isolde. What you're about to hear is the prelude to the opera connecting directly to the final scene, the Liebestod, or love death, when Isolde literally wills herself out of existence after Tristan dies in her arms. And now coming on stage is conductor Esa-Pekka Salonen. And this Boston Symphony Orchestra concert will begin with Wagner's Prelude and Liebestod from Tristan und Isolde from WCRB.

0: That's the Prelude and Liebestod from Richard Wagner's opera Tristan und Isolde, performed in concert here at Tanglewood by the Boston Symphony Orchestra and conductor Esa-Pekka Salonen. A piece that's sort of the ultimate expression of love through music, very much inspired by the composer's affair with Matilda Wesendonck, but also a piece that really broke through and upended musical language of its time. Also, it turns out that it is one of the pieces that was performed in the fourth ever concert by the Boston Symphony at Tanglewood, part of an all-Wagner program led by Serge Koussevitzky in 1937. It also included the overture to Rienzi, Ride of the Valkyries from Die Walküre, and many other pieces. But the Prelude and Liebestod from Tristan und Isolde, always an incredibly powerful, emotional piece. I'm Brian McCreath, and after some changes to the stage here at the Shed, this Boston Symphony Orchestra concert will continue with the Symphony No. 7 by Jean Sibelius. At first glance, there may not be much that would naturally connect Wagner's and Sibelius's music, but when I talked with Esa-Pekka Salonen, he said that while that is not really a connection on the material level, their expression goes in the same direction. He also told me a story that offers its own kind of connection between these two composers.
1: Sibelius was planning to write his own opera, and there was a libretto already. And it was supposed to be an adaptation of the Kalevala, the Finnish national story about the creation of the boat as an idea, like the first ever boat. So he was ready to start. He went to Germany, heard Tristan, and I think Lohengrin, and wrote to his fiancée, Aino, said, opera, not for me. So he was just scared. I can imagine that the young composers of that period, like the late 19th century, Wagner must have been an absolutely colossal figure. And somehow to have the guts to go into the same field as the grandmaster must have been a really kind of scary thing. So he gave up on opera, and he never wrote one. So in a way, Wagner and Sibelius, there's a connection that is kind of a little bizarre.
0: That's the conductor of this concert, Esa-Pekka Salonen. The Symphony No. 7 is the last of Sibelius' symphonies, and at around 20 minutes, his shortest as well. Through the course of its single movement, it distills and concentrates the signature dramatic sweep, drama, and slow burn of Sibelius' orchestral voice. And now coming back on stage is conductor Esa-Pekka Salonen to continue this Boston Symphony Orchestra concert at Tanglewood with the Symphony No. 7 by Jean Sibelius from WCRB.

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Historic-Deerfield.org.

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0: You just heard the Symphony No. 7 by John Sibelius, performed in concert here at Tanglewood by the Boston Symphony Orchestra, and conductor Esa Pekka Salonen, who immediately asked Toby Oft, principal trombone, to stand, as the trombone is the thematic anchor for the Symphony No. 7 by Sibelius. A piece that, like so much of Sibelius' music, is somehow rooted in the Nordic landscape from which he comes. His biographer at one point recalled, "One day I mentioned the impression which always takes hold of me when returning to Finland across the Baltic, the first forebodings of our country being given us by low reddish granite rocks." Yes, Sibelius answered. And when we see those granite rocks, we know why we're able to treat the orchestra as we do. John Sibelius' Seventh Symphony, performed here at Tanglewood. I mentioned before that Wagner's Prelude in Liebestod was performed very early in the BSO's time at Tanglewood, and it was only a couple of days after that that Serge Koussevitzky, conducted this piece here at Tanglewood for its first performance here in the Berkshires. Well, stay with us. Beethoven's Emperor Concerto with soloist Yefim Bronfman is still ahead in this WCRB broadcast of the Boston Symphony Orchestra, coming to you from the Koussevitzky Music Shed at Tanglewood.
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Welcome back to Tanglewood. I'm Brian McCreath from WCRB Classical Radio Boston. After a short intermission, this Boston Symphony Orchestra concert led by Esa-Pekka Salonen continues with Beethoven's Piano Concerto No. 5, the Emperor Concerto, with soloist Yefim Bronfman. Broadcasts from Tanglewood are on the air and streaming online each week at this time, and you'll find our complete broadcast schedule when you visit classical.org/Tanglewood. That's where you'll also find a link to the Tanglewood box office to help plan your own visits to this beautiful place in the Berkshires. Coming up on Monday evening, the conductor of this concert, Esa-Pekka Salonen, leads the Tanglewood Music Center Orchestra in a performance of Béla Bartók's Concerto for Orchestra. It's part of a program that also includes Ravel's Le Tombeau de Couperin and Debussy's La Mer, three amazing pieces. Then, in just over 2 weeks, on Sunday, August 16th, the Tanglewood Music Center Orchestra will be here at the Shed for a concert conducted by Marin Alsop, with a program anchored by Gustav Mahler's Symphony No. 5. We'll have that concert on the air for you, and for more information and a link to the Tanglewood box office to help plan your own visits, again, start at classical.org/Tanglewood. And as we look forward to Mahler's music in that program, here's another work by the same composer. This is the second movement of Mahler's Symphony No. 2, the Resurrection Symphony. Seiji Ozawa leads the Boston Symphony Orchestra.

0: That's the second movement from Mahler's Symphony No. 2, the Resurrection Symphony, from a 1986 recording by the Boston Symphony Orchestra and its music director at that time, Seiji Ozawa. And Gustav Mahler's Symphony No. 5 is part of a Tanglewood Music Center Orchestra concert on August 16th, led by conductor Marin Alsop. 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And stay with us. Beethoven's Emperor Concerto with soloist Yefim Bronfman is still ahead in this WCRB broadcast of the Boston Symphony Orchestra, coming to you from the Kuzovitsky Music Shed at Tanglewood.
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0: Welcome back to Tanglewood. I'm Brian McCreath from WCRB Classical Radio Boston, and this Boston Symphony Orchestra concert led by Esa-Pekka Salonen will continue in just a few minutes with Beethoven's Piano Concerto No. 5, the Emperor Concerto. One of the major parts of Esa-Pekka Salonen's tenure as music director of the Los Angeles Philharmonic was the orchestra's move to a new concert hall, Walt Disney Hall, designed by architect Frank Gehry. The process led to a deep friendship between the two of them, and after Gehry died last December, I asked Esa-Pekka Salonen what he learned from one of the most prominent architects of our time.
1: It's very difficult to put in words, but we had numerous conversations about music and architecture and art and so on. And of course, there's this almost like a cliche that architecture is frozen music. And it's kind of valid, but there's the main difference. And this was Frank who kind of made it clear to me that normally it's the composer and the performers who create the timeline in music, i.e. the direction. And also the timeline is a one-way street. You cannot go back in a live performance. And so the composer basically is in charge of time. Whereas in a space, like an architectural space, the timeline is actually created by the observer themselves. So their movement in that space creates that timeline, which of course is fundamentally different because you can go back, which you never can in music. And that's the similarity and the major difference. But many other things, Frank was telling me about chaos, how useful chaos is, and how the most interesting things happen when there's order and sometimes preconceived order, and then you kind of break the order with something that comes from the sort of chaotic part of the mind. And in that zone, most interesting things happen. And he did mention Beethoven as a model. And very true, some of the most memorable moments of any music are these sudden turns in Beethoven's music when you think, okay, this is how it's going to go. And then all of a sudden it does something that completely pulls the rug. So my years of conversations with Frank, lots of dinners, quite a bit of wine, have been some of the most important, fundamentally important moments in my life. And I'm forever grateful.
0: That's Esa-Pekka Salonen reflecting on his long friendship with the late Frank Gehry. As Jan Swofford writes in his notes for this concert, Beethoven's career was intimately bound up with the keyboard, from his teens in Bonn as a budding soloist to his years as a composer pianist in Vienna. He was part of the first generation to grow up playing the piano, which had only recently replaced the harpsichord and was evolving rapidly. As a performer, Beethoven was celebrated for the power and velocity of his playing, the brilliance of his ornaments, including double and triple trills, and above all, the fire and imagination of his improvisations. He wrote his first four piano concertos for himself, but by the premiere of his fourth in 1807, his hearing was so seriously atrophied and his career as a virtuoso was coming to an end. So, he never played the Piano Concerto No. 5. The majestic quality that gained the concerto its nickname is sometimes credited to the influence of the composer's friend and patron, Archduke Rudolf, and his exalted position. He was brother of the emperor. The more likely reason for its tone is simply that Beethoven had written nothing like it, and he wanted maximum variety from his output in any given genre. And now coming on stage are pianist Yefim Bronfman and conductor Esa-Pekka Salonen to continue this Boston Symphony Orchestra concert at Tanglewood with Beethoven's Piano Concerto No. 5, the Emperor Concerto from WCRB.

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The Piano Concerto No. 5, The Emperor Concerto by Ludwig van Beethoven, performed in concert here at Tanglewood by soloist Yefim Bronfman, the Boston Symphony Orchestra, and conductor Esa-Pekka Salonen. Yefim Bronfman, known as FEMA to so many around the world, a favorite here at Tanglewood, and indeed this audience in the Kuzovitsky Music Shed is on its feet, offering a standing ovation for our musicians. Esa-Pekka Salonen and Yefim Bronfman now arms together, bowing towards the audience as all the musicians of the Boston Symphony stand to greet this applause. Esa-Pekka Salonen and Yefim Bronfman go back quite a ways. They were nominated, in fact, they won a Grammy Award together in 1997 when Esa-Pekka Salonen conducted the Los Angeles Philharmonic in a recording of the three piano concertos by Béla Bartók with Yefim Bronfman as soloist. Yefim Bronfman now walking back on stage. And you can hear the reception for him, one of the most beloved of the soloists who regularly play with the Boston Symphony. An utterly charming presence backstage, very good friends with many of the musicians. And you can tell that the audience really love him as well. He first performed with the Boston Symphony in 1989, and the conductor for that performance at Symphony Hall was Eric Leinsdorf. He played the Coronation Concerto by Mozart, the Mozart Piano Concerto No. 26. And in 2014, he was the soloist with Christoph von Dohnányi conducting of all five Beethoven piano concertos in the space of just over a week. Two of the concertos, numbers one and two, in two performances of three and four, and three performances of the Emperor Concerto, which you just heard, and the Triple Concerto. Esa-Pekka Salonen with Yefim Bronfman now back on stage, bowing to the audience. And in more recent times, Yefim Bronfman was the soloist in Alexander Scriabin's Prometheus Poem of Fire during the Kuzovitsky celebrations of 2024. I talked to him and he said it was the hardest thing he's ever played, actually. A wild piece by Scriabin, the Poem of Fire, Prometheus. But Yefim Bronfman, more than capable of performing that piece as well as many others. He's performed Rachmaninoff's Third Piano Concerto, as well as many other works with the Boston Symphony. He's coming back on stage now. And this audience is very enthusiastic once again. And Yefim Bronfman will offer an encore.

0: Yefim Bronfman with a brilliant encore, really flashy, fiery encore. That was the Etude number 2, the Paganini Etude number 2 by Franz Liszt, inspired by Paganini's Caprice number 17, collection of pieces that Franz Liszt wrote after hearing Paganini perform at one point and found out that, well, maybe I could be the Paganini of the piano, and Franz Liszt went that route. Music history was changed. And in fact, he dedicated the Grand Etudes de Paganini, as they're really called, to Clara Schumann. And now Yefim Bronfman is back on stage, bowing to the audience, which remain enthusiastic, as you can hear. The musicians of the Boston Symphony also applauding for their friend, Fima Bronfman. Liszt dedicating this to Clara Schumann, one of the great pianists of her day, and now this Tanglewood audience experiencing one of the great pianists of our day in the Paganini Etude No. 2 by Franz Liszt. Well, stay with us. There is more ahead in this Boston Symphony Orchestra broadcast that's coming to you from the Koussevitzky Music Shed at Tanglewood.
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Next week, cellist Yo-Yo Ma curates and performs in a series of concerts over the course of several days here at Tanglewood. It's a series called We the People, Our Shared Past, Present, and Future. One event features historian Heather Cox Richardson and Brian Stevenson, the founder of the Equal Justice Initiative. And another is a concert by the BSO Cello Section with Yo-Yo Ma. For more information about being here in person for all of the We the People concerts and events, and hearing the BSO's Friday, Saturday, and Sunday concerts that week on the radio and online, start at classical.org/tanglewood. Yo-Yo Ma has been a major fixture of Tanglewood seasons for years, usually going well beyond guest appearances with the Boston Symphony. One of his projects over the last several years has been Beethoven for Three, reimagining the composer's symphonies in a chamber music setting. Here's part of the most recent recording to emerge from that project. This is Shai Wozner's arrangement of the finale from Beethoven's Symphony No. 1. Emmanuel Ax is the pianist, Leonidas Kavakos is the violinist, and the cellist is Yo-Yo Ma.

That's part of a recording released just last year, the finale from Beethoven's Symphony No. 1, arranged for piano trio by Shai Wozner and performed by pianist Emmanuel Axe, violinist Leonidas Kavakos, and cellist Yo-Yo Ma. It's part of that ensemble's Beethoven for Three series of recordings. Yo-Yo Ma is the curator of an entire week of concerts and events here at Tanglewood beginning tomorrow, August 1st. For more information about this entire summer season in the Berkshires, start at classical.org/Tanglewood. Well, earlier in this broadcast, you heard Esa-Pekka Salonen conduct the Seventh Symphony by Jean Sibelius. Finnish composer's music has been central to the BSO's artistic identity for decades, literally going back to BSO music director Serge Koussevitsky's collaborations with him. And that's why it was not insignificant that in his first season as music director of the BSO, Andres Nelsons also conducted Sibelius's music, and it's a performance you're hearing now. This is the conclusion of the Symphony No. 2 by Jean Sibelius. Andres Nelsons leads the Boston Symphony Orchestra.

0: The conclusion of the Symphony No. 2 by Jean Sibelius, recorded during the first Boston Symphony season led by Andras Nelsons as the BSO's music director in 2014. WCRB and the Boston Symphony would like to thank the many generous donors who make these Tanglewood concerts possible. Thanks also to the musicians of the Boston Symphony Orchestra and to the Boston Musicians Association for their support of these broadcasts. All of us hope to see you at concerts at Tanglewood and throughout the community. This broadcast of the Boston Symphony is produced by me, and the director is Kathy Whitman. The audio producer is Antonio Oliart-Ross, and the recording engineer is Nick Squire, with assistance from Cole Barber. Thank you to Jan Devereaux and Rena Cohen of the Boston Symphony Press Office, Robert Kurzinger and Jim Connolly of the BSO Publications Department, Director of Orchestra Personnel Nolan Welch, Artistic Administrator Eric Valliere, Vice President for Production Jake Morchel, and the entire BSO and Tanglewood staff for all their help with these broadcasts. I'm Brian McCreath. Thank you for joining us for the Boston Symphony Orchestra at Tanglewood from WCRB Classical Radio Boston and GBH Music.
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It's a complete performance of Mozart's The Marriage of Figaro, a great work of art, and it simply can't be rushed, so it'll be an extended Tanglewood broadcast tomorrow evening. And the music continues here on Classical NEPM with me, Steve Petke, and Bach's Second Orchestral Suite, Paul Agnew leading Les Enfants Florissants.

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Paul Agnew and Les Arts Florissants with Bach's Second Orchestral Suite. 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Concertos, cantatas, keyboard works, it's the Bach Hour with your host, Brian McCreath. And I'm your host this evening, Steve Petke. And we're going to wrap up our hour with the Ninth Prelude by Gabriel Fauré with Lucas Debarge, piano.

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Thank you.

Maybe you visited your parents' house recently, and maybe you discovered an old pile of your school writing assignments in the memory box. And maybe you've taken a quick look through that pile. I know, it's rough, it's cringy, it's not for the faint of heart. You know what's even more discouraging? Hearing an amazing piece like this that the composer wrote for a school examination. At least she was at conservatory, which is sort of like college. School days, coming up.

It's Ruskin Cooper performing the Barker Roll No. 3 by composer Ned Roram. Roram once said, "The best influence for a composer is four walls. The light must come from inside. When it comes from outside, the result is postcard music." I like that quote, and I'm not sure I agree with it. What do you think? Is inspiration always inside of us? Or, not to get meta, but if you're inspired by something inside you, wasn't it outside at some point? Hi, I'm Jake Armerding. Glad to be listening to music with you. Here's some from the Finnish Radio Symphony Orchestra. It's Summer Scenes by Finnish composer Tano Pilkkinen.

Petri Sakari leading the Finnish Radio Symphony Orchestra, Summer Scenes by Finnish composer Tano Pilkkinen. The Tortoise and the Hare, coming up next.

If you think of yourself as competitive, are you the tortoise or the hare? Composer George Walker was a tortoise. He just plain outlasted the competition. He died 8 years ago at the age of 96. He spent over 70 of those years composing music. Here's his string quartet number one, known as the Lyric, performed by the Catalyst Quartet.

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The Catalyst Quartet, putting a strident ending on the Lyric String Quartet No. 1 by George Walker. Here's music by John Williams, written for tragic circumstances. A young violinist friend of his lost two children. Williams was one of a group of composers who contributed a little music to the memorial service. He took a fragment of something he'd written for the soundtrack to 7 Years in Tibet a few years before and shaped it into something bigger. Yo-Yo Ma played the fragment on the soundtrack, and he played this expanded version as well. Here's the Elegy for Cello and Orchestra.

There's only one John Williams and there's only one Yo-Yo Ma. With the Recording Arts Orchestra, the Elegy for Cello and Orchestra by Williams. Coming up, Cécile Chaminade takes her finals.

I try not to get too depressed when I listen to a masterpiece the composer wrote for a school assignment when they were like 17. But it's hard. Here's some final exam music from Cécile Chaminade, the flute concertino, ranked 85 in a 2012 survey of the best French classical music. I don't think my final exam results ranked quite that high, though I did pass, as I recall.

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This piece of classical music has an instrument you might call barely legal. It's an amplifier. Missy Mazzoli composed and pre-recorded a track meant to be played near the end of the piece. It's not uncommon in pop music. It's nearly unheard of in the classical world. But it's absolutely effective. Kudos to Miss Mazzoli for pushing the boundaries. Some beautiful heresy coming up later in the hour.

Well, that was gorgeous. A guitar duo made up of John Williams and Timothy Kane performing a piece called Prayer by the composer Frederick Hand. I wonder if he's ever realized his name is basically the core of George Friedrich Handel. It's right there in the middle. Well, here's some music for the birds. Composer and nature lover Amy Beach was captivated one summer by the song of the hermit thrush, and she transcribed it. The nerd. I just love it. I love it. Put it into several pieces. Here's one of the sweetest of those. It's called Hermit Thrush at Eve.

A piece including a transcription of the song of the hermit thrush, which I just find to be totally fantastic, beautifully nerdy. Joanne Polk performing the piece by Amy Beach. Composer Charles Ives of Danbury, Connecticut, was one of the forerunners of art music. He was also a successful insurance agent. I bet you didn't see that one coming. Here is his Symphony No. 2 in D minor, saddest of all keys.

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What an ending. Gustavo Dudamel leading the Los Angeles Philharmonic, the Symphony No. 2 by Charles Ives, in all its cacophony. Coming up, Missy Mazzoli turns it up to 11.

Messy Mazzoli colored outside the lines a little bit with this next piece. Along with the score, she provides orchestras with a pre-recorded track. Gets played through a speaker at the very end of the piece. You might call it a percussion instrument. Or you might call it some fantastic sacrilege. Mazzoli seems to suggest the former of those in her instructions. The track should come through a speaker placed within the percussion setup so that the sound seems as if it is emanating from the percussionist's location on stage. That sounds like some beautiful heresy to me, and I love it. Here's her Sinfonia for Orbiting Spheres.

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He'd already written dozens of pieces. Quietly, privately. None of them were quite what he wanted the world to remember first. So he waited and refined. He calculated exactly which piece would announce him to Vienna's musical elite. In the home of a prince, in front of the very teacher who had helped him shape his sound, Franz Joseph Haydn. This was a young Ludwig van Beethoven, introducing himself on his own terms with this work, his Opus 1, No. 1, Piano Trio No. 1. It's on the way. I'm Melanie Renata. This is Music Through the Night. Well, you are in the right place at just the right time. A piece of music here that is such a mood. Taking four seasonal sonnets, Vivaldi composed a piece of music that embodied the mood of each sonnet, each season. The sonnet for this one describes a relentless scorching heat. A soft breeze suddenly turns to threatening wind, and a storm rolls in. As you dip your toes into this first day of August, there's really nothing more fitting. It's summer from Vivaldi's Four Seasons.

delicately played and powerfully performed by the Orchestra of Flanders and harpist Yolanda Kandonassis, a vibrant slice of Vivaldi's Four Seasons, Summer. I'm Melanie Renata, and we'll keep that summer vibe going, a fun work for winds, in just a minute. 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

You don't really need a reason to celebrate. Just drink that fancy bottle of wine, burn those nice candles. Being alive is reason enough, right? This work will set the mood for you. Bohuslav Martinů's Nonedo. Here's the Latte Chamber Ensemble.

the Lahti Chamber Ensemble with one of the last works ever written by Bohuslav Martinů, his Nonetto. I'm Melanie Renata. This is Music Through the Night. And by the time Beethoven found himself in Vienna, he'd already composed dozens of pieces. However, this is the one that he chose to be his official introduction, his Opus 1, Number 1. A cleverly calculated first impression from a composer who knew exactly what he was doing. It's Beethoven's Piano Trio No. 1 in E-flat major. Here's Trio Wanderer.

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Beethoven premiered that trio himself on the piano alongside two musicians who remained pretty close collaborators. That was his first piano trio in E-flat major, Opus 1, No. 1, the trio Wanderer performing.

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Who was your first role model? Someone who inspired your creativity or encouraged you? For composer Felix Mendelssohn, although he was naturally gifted, of course he still needed role models, and his were Mozart, Weber, and Beethoven. He pulled inspiration from them as he formed his own unique musical style, and that inspiration helped him form 13 string symphonies when he was just a teenager. This is one of them. It's coming up. I'm Melanie Renata. Thanks for being here. This is Music Through the Night. Sure, the day is dark and the hour is late, but my friend, it is officially the weekend. Even if I'm at work, even if you're at work, it's all the more reason to lean into some feel-good vibes, right? That's this, the Concierto de Castilla by Federico Torroba. Here's guitarist Vicente Coves and the Extremadura Symphony.

There's just something pleasant about a full orchestra paired up with a guitar soloist. Guitarist Vicente Covas with the Extremadura Symphony, a Concierto de Castilla by Federico Torroba. I'm Melanie Renata with a pretty youthful, sunny piece from Felix Mendelssohn in just a minute. This is Music Through the Night.

Yes, Felix Mendelssohn had natural talent, but even those with a knack for a craft still need mentors. As a teen, he drew his inspiration from the likes of Beethoven and Mozart, and his Sixth String Symphony carries a clear essence of the latter. It's fittingly performed here by the Amadeus Ensemble.

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1: A boisterous string symphony from A Boy Mendelssohn, his sixth in E flat major. I'm Melanie Renata, and one night in the 1940s, a couple of musicians got together to jam, both big fans of Bach. Eventually, these musicians performed a piece about hunting called Sheep May Safely Graze, and it sparked an idea. The idea was for a one-act ballet about the biblical parable of the 10 virgins. How they went from a secular cantata to a biblical ballet, I'm not really sure, but they did, and the music is truly top-notch. The Wise Virgins Ballet Suite by William Walton, performed for you here by the English Northern Philharmonia. This is Music Through the Night.

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even if something scares the daylights out of you. If you really want to do it, by all means, do it. That's the idea this symphony carries with it. Camille Saint-Saëns described this, his third symphony, as terrifying to write. He was a composer known for his brevity, so to go from writing short, finely crafted pieces to this, it was a frightening endeavor, but he poured every ounce of himself into it, and you can tell. Considered a musical portrait, Saint-Saëns' third symphony's on the way. I'm Melanie Renata. This is Music Through the Night.

He played in multiple marching bands. And as a composer, Candelario Huesar's love for band music regularly bled into his compositions. In the grand scope of classical music, this work of his is pretty unique. A dreamy, sometimes ominous tone poem blended with patriotic marching, and somehow it works. It's called Imágenes. Here's the Philharmonic Orchestra of the Americas.

What started as a dreamy landscape burst into that boisterous piece by Candelario Huiasar, a work called Imagines, the Philharmonic Orchestra of the Americas performing. I'm Melanie Renata, with a much more mellow mood in just a minute. You're listening to Music Through the Night.

Austrian composer Fritz Kreisler navigated life and music during the Second World War, and this work of his, you can just feel the ache for peace, for calm, for love. It's called Love Sorrow.

the melancholic mood created by violinist Svetlan Rusev and pianist Yol-Um Son, Love Sorrow by Fritz Kreisler. I'm Melanie Renata. This is Music Through the Night. Camisa Sanz got out of his musical comfort zone and crafted a work that wove together his hopes and dreams, his fears and doubts, and of course, his incredible talent. Of this, his third symphony, Sasson said, "I have given all that I had to give. What I have done, I shall never do again." It's a big one. It's shared with you here by the San Francisco Symphony and organist Jean Guillot.

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Ooh-wee. Oh, I think I blew my ears out with that one. Part experiment, part autobiography. It's called The Organ Symphony from Camille Saint-Saëns, his third in C minor. Organist Jean Guille performing with the San Francisco Symphony, Edo DeVart at the podium.

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If you are a writer to any degree, well, you probably know that sometimes the best way to write something new is to borrow from yourself. Look back through what you've already created and pull some new ideas from it. It's exactly what Luigi Boccherini did. He wrote more than 100 string quintets, so he had to find ways to make them unique, reusing ideas while throwing in some new elements, like how he tossed the castanets into this. His fourth guitar quintet, it's known as Fandango, and it's on the way. I'm Melanie Renata. I'm so glad you're here. This is Music Through the Night.

before you dive into the vibrancy of that Spanish-infused quintet, a bit of a warm-up here in these first couple of works. This one being poetic and quite intimate, a heartfelt piece called Basket of Flowers by Venezuelan composer Teresa Carreño.

Some composers write music for the concert halls, and some write strictly for the soul. Teresa Carreño? Well, I think it's clear what she wrote for. The soul, obviously. That was her work called Basket of Flowers, performed by pianist Alan Feinberg. Now, at just 16 years old, Mozart needed a breather from his Italian tours, so he wrote for his soul. Music meant for the sheer sake of enjoyment. This is one of those works, his Divertimento No. 14 in B flat major, performed by the Orpheus Chamber Orchestra. I'm Melanie Renata. This is Music Through the Night.

The Orpheus Chamber Orchestra with music meant to provoke nothing but joy. Mozart's Divertimento number 14 in B flat major. I'm Melanie Renata with a gentle yet powerful piano solo coming up for you in just a moment. You're listening to Music Through the Night.

He was shy and suffered from stage fright, so pianist Federico Mompo focused his talents on composition. His music is known for its quiet nature, too. Here, his intimate impressions are shared by pianist Anita Petromoli.

0: 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I'm Melanie Renata. Thank you for being here for a little music through the night. From the get-go, this guitar quintet by Boccherini is just a delight, and it hooks you more and more as it evolves. At least that's what happened to me when I first heard it. It's his Fandango in D major, performed for you here by the Pacifica Quartet and guitarist Sharon Isbin.
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0: A lively Spanish dance interpreted there by Italian composer Luigi Boccherini. His guitar quintet number 4 in D, known as Fandango. Guitarist Sharon Isbin performing with the Pacifica Quartet.
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1: This is The Rundown, your weekly news and review from Western Mass. I'm Carrie Saldo. It is July 31st. Running things down with me this week, Kevin Moran, the executive editor of the Berkshire Eagle. Jim Kinney, reporter from the Springfield Republican newspaper. And executive editor from NEPM's newsroom, Elizabeth Roman. Good morning. Welcome, everybody. Love the waves. Kevin Moran reminding me that folks can check us out on YouTube if you want to put faces to voices. If you have something to say, email therundown@nepm.org. Later in the show, the Berkshire Museum reopens after a renovation, and it's once, we will ask the question, is its once controversial art sale firmly in the rear view? But first, health concerns are being raised by area residents relative to cell towers, gas plants, and our waterways, which leads me to our first headline this week on a reporting from Jim Kinney of the Springfield Republican. Headline, water doesn't automatically clean up once it crosses the border. Connecticut lawmakers urge lawsuit to stop mass sewage. Quoting here, Jim Kinney, a Connecticut lawmaker exasperated by sewage overflowing from Massachusetts across the border is asking her state's attorney general to sue and stop the flow. Following a sudden rainstorm last week, sewage plants in Massachusetts released 17.5 million gallons of combined sewage overflow. Jim Kinney, this is not the first time that we have seen sewage overflows into the Connecticut River, but what do you think was different about this time where we saw this lawmaker push back?
2: It was particularly gross.
1: Give us the gory details, Jim.
3: Or don't.
2: There's a very nice facility in Agawam called the Springfield Yacht and Canoe Club, and they woke up one morning to a deposit of... Of human waste and garbage that had somehow gotten into the stream, diapers, condoms, all sorts of.
1: You know, we're laughing here, but these have significant health implications for people. Where do they come in contact with them? But from a reporter's perspective, what a sweet call to get. Hey, we're headed to the yacht club for some reporting, and yet.
2: Yeah. The Springfield Water and Sewer Commission went in and cleaned it. And this has been an ongoing issue for 30 years where not just the Springfield facility at Bondi's Island in Agawam, but the Holyoke and Chicopee facilities have spent millions to try and stop this combined sewage overflow. The problem is that the storm drains are connected to the household septic. So when it rains very suddenly, which we see a lot more of these days, everything gets overwhelmed. The water has to go somewhere.
1: The system that's meant to, you know, remove the waste can't keep up with it.
2: Exactly.
1: And in digging into this, doing a little bit of research, I learned that we don't typically, speaking broadly, these combined systems don't really get built anymore. However, if you look at the federal government statistics on this and you look at a map of the Northeast, there are a ton of them clustered in our region of these particular types. Now, unfortunately, the information on the EPA's website says that that map was from 2004. So it's not exactly clear to me how many of those have been maybe decommissioned and new facilities built, like, or upgraded facilities like we've seen in Pittsfield, Kevin, or to your credit, to your point, Jim, where a lot of money has been spent to try and rectify the problem. But to quote you again, it's a longstanding gripe in Massachusetts and Connecticut. Sewer systems in many older Pioneer Valley cities and towns were built to take both sanitary waste from homes and bathrooms and stormwater from city sewers. And you, as you explained, this combined overage is a real big problem. But Connecticut Attorney General William Tong has now been appealed to by this legislator. Any sense if he will for certain take this step to file a lawsuit?
2: They're not happy. They might. Connecticut has a long-standing issue with this and has gone at Massachusetts communities repeatedly over the years. There's been a lot of progress made. One of the things that came out of the Sewer Commission meeting this week is the opinion that they're at a point now where they've done the easy solutions and everything now is a lot of money for a relatively small incremental improvement. And there's a lot of projects on the drawing board. They're meeting soon with the EPA that could loosen up some funding. And that's where we are.
1: Yeah. You said came out of the sewer, and I think I've watched too much Teenage Mutant Ninja Turtles because I immediately had a vision of that. Liz, this has been happening for a long time in Springfield. Yeah. What do you make of this?
3: I mean, I grew up in the North End, which is right in the Plainfield area where the river runs right by it. And my immediate thought was like, oh, my God, everybody fished there. People still fish there on the West Springfield side, on the Springfield side. My friends and I in Chicopee have pictures of us with, like, you know, fish coming out of the water. And there's signs everywhere saying that there's PCBs, but people eat the fish. So yeah. that was really disturbing to me. And then also, I don't know if it was my generation, but I just grew up it being drilled into me. You do not put, there was also tampons in there. So like, you don't put that in the sewer, you don't put, or in the toilet, you don't put diapers in there. And how do you even get a diaper down there? The whole thing was very disgusting, but it did make me think, like, people do use that waterway. They go out there, you have like the Pioneer Valley Rowing Club that goes out there and is on the waterway. So I don't know. It was really like, it's disgusting and awful. And the fact that 30 years, I mean, I'm 42, and it's been happening probably most of my life that they've been trying to clean it and it hasn't happened. So it's discouraging for sure.
1: And of course, Connecticut upset because they're directly downriver from all of this, right? So in response, when the Attorney General released a statement that you quoted, it said, last December, we joined with other state leaders in urging the Environmental Protection Agency to act. The EPA responded in January, acknowledging the problem and its responsibility to address it. We continue to work with the State Department of Energy and Environmental Protection and the EPA to protect the Connecticut River. It was interesting to hear that they're continuing to work with the federal government, because under the Trump administration, we have seen so many rollbacks of protections like Clean Air and Clean Water Act. So Connecticut, though, still hopeful and optimistic that they can work with the federal government to help make this better, I'm assuming, as well as the communities here in Massachusetts. Kevin, what do you make of this? Like I mentioned earlier, Pittsfield spent a lot of money 3 years ago to upgrade its water and sewer plant. How are things going there?
4: Well, several years ago, Pittsfield actually went to battle against the federal government because, frankly, it really didn't have all the money. And we're talking these repairs to repair sewer treatment plants are huge, in the tens of millions of dollars.
1: Pittsfield spent $70
4: million? $70 million, and they didn't do the complete job that they had to do. They held off some. Now, of course, you don't want to be downstream of a sewage discharge, but you also don't want to be downwind of a sewage plant when things go wrong. Mm-hmm. And right now, that's actually a problem in Pittsfield. In June, neighbors downwind of the repaired sewer plant were complaining that they were getting a really bad odor there. Turns out one of the digesters wasn't digesting very well.
1: That's the mechanism that literally chews up the enzymes, break down the waste.
4: Yeah, yeah.
1: I know about that from a story you assigned me as a cub reporter, Kevin Moran.
4: Well, hey, you know, you got to start somewhere. And you got to end somewhere, too.
1: Exactly.
4: So, one of the things is there, and right now, actually, the work that Pittsfield didn't do, they still have $15 million in upgrades that they're looking to do. And clearly, they're doing some repairs here to, like, tamp down that smell. So, it's not a pleasant business. It's a smelly one, and it can be, really environmentally disastrous.
1: But vital for human health and safety.
4: Absolutely.
1: Jim, where does this go from here?
2: Well, the Springfield area sewer and water folks have some meetings with the EPA. Tong says he's going to be following all of this. It's clean now. It tends to be a summer storm problem. But it's just going to take an awful lot of money, probably from the feds, to really make a lot of progress here.
1: Well, you'll be on top of it with the Springfield Republican. Next headline, Massachusetts highest court says Pittsfield doesn't have authority to force a shutdown of a cell tower. This was reporting from the Berkshire Eagle's Catherine Brennan, quoting her work. The state's highest court has rejected efforts by residents of a city neighborhood to shut down Verizon cell tower amid concerns about negative health effects. In an opinion released Thursday, the Supreme Judicial Court ruled that federal law overrides a Pittsfield Board of Health order calling calling the cell tower a, quote, public nuisance. The decision caps a years-long battle over whether the city has the power to order Verizon to take the tower offline in response to complaints from nearby residents of headaches, nausea, insomnia, and dizziness. Now, many neighbors, Kevin said, who are living in underneath the 115-foot cell tower have opposed this right from the jump. Give us some of the history here.
4: Yeah, back in 2020, a cell tower went up in a section of Pittsfield, very unpopular with residents. Now, cell tower siting, of course, involves various jurisdictions. I mean, there's your local city jurisdiction, there's the your neighborhood concerns, but it also works at a higher level on the federal level with federal communications and things like that. Neighbors were very opposed to this cell tower, and the cell tower went up. Residents were upset. They said that they were their health was aggravated. Certain health effects affected them, as you listed. They fought. They brought their concerns to the Board of Health. The Board of Health went to bat for them. Turns out, this latest ruling here, the state's highest court here, just ruled last Thursday that actually this is not a jurisdictional issue that you can handle at this particular level. You actually have to take it to your complaint to the Federal Communications Commission and argue against having that cell tower there in Pittsfield.
1: And there have been, through the years, some measurements of the noise. The Berkshire Eagle pointed out a 2021 report found that all measurements were well below the FCC's public standard for measured exposure levels. But as yet, as I mentioned earlier, the neighbors are raising these health concerns. Kevin, what have residents said in reaction to the court's decision?
4: Well, they're not happy, obviously. And they say, you know, that still, basically, the measurements are not substantiating what they're actually feeling at the ground level and what they're experiencing at the ground level. Their attorney remains resolute. He's still interested in sort of pursuing this at various things. It may not be a legal challenge here, but it may be some discussion with FCC. Well, I'm going to have to see what the next move is for them.
1: Yeah. Courtney Gilardi told your reporter, she was a plaintiff in the case, quote, "My heart breaks for my children and my neighbors who have suffered physically, emotionally, and financially because of Verizon's cell tower. We had both cell service and healthy children and neighbors before the tower. Now we just have cell service." Now, Verizon, for its part, said this is allowable, obviously, per the courts, and below what the FCC says is detrimental. So they're in the clear here. That's their stance, I imagine.
4: Yeah, and that's their stance. And they will also maintain that they have cell towers elsewhere that don't have similar effects upon certain neighborhoods.
1: Yeah, cell towers, unfortunately, are a part of human life. Liz, what stands out for you in this reporting?
3: Oh, I just went and looked up immediately how many cell towers Springfield has. I was like, I wonder how many we have in the city, which we've got like over 300. And Pittsfield has a ton, too. The data I got said 177. So to your point, like there's this one neighborhood, which then made me wonder, is the neighborhood an affluent neighborhood? Like what is it about the neighborhood that did they have the funds to be able to get a lawyer to be able to fight this, whereas other neighborhoods in underprivileged areas don't have the same ability to do that? And then it made me think about equity and access to broadband and internet, like where they were getting cell service, but were people around them that are accessing this tower now getting that service? I don't know. A lot of thoughts.
1: Oh, yeah. A very layered situation. Jim Kinney?
2: This seems like an issue that's been going on for 30 years as well. Because I remember every planning board spent years with this fight, and then it kind of subsided. I think they built a bunch of them.
1: How many Frankenpine issues, mm-hmm. Sort of faux tree situation?
2: I covered a board one time where they both wanted the Frankenpine, and it was close enough to the airport that it had to have the warning light on it. The chairwoman leaned back and said, "How festive."
1: All right. Well, Kevin, as you said, this might not be a done deal. We'll keep looking in the Berkshire Eagle. Still here to come on The Rundown. How are the recent renovations of the Berkshire Museum being received years after the art sale that helped foot that bill? And our panel's thoughts on Massachusetts' first congressional district, which the participants are going to square off in a debate ahead of the September primary. Stay here. 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I'm Carrie Saldo. We'll be right back. Thank you.
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1: Welcome back to The Rundown here on 88.5 NEPM. I am Carrie Saldo, joined in studio by journalists Kevin Moran, Jim Kinney, and Elizabeth Roman. Let's get right back into it. The headline: two different sets of neighbors' liquefied natural gas sites hum strikes sour note for Wilbraham and Charlton. Are Mass DEP and Eversource listening? All right, Jim, you wrote about this issue in Wilbraham last week. A little bit from the story: a loud, persistent humming, some blame a Eversource natural gas facility in nearby Ludlow, has neighbors around Mountain Road in Wilbraham buzzing. In response to the complaint, state environmental and public health authorities have promised to send out a new team of investigators with fresh monitoring equipment in early August. And then this week in Charlton, some of the neighbors who read your story about Wilbraham got in touch and said, hey, look, we live outside and here in Worcester County, just north of Southridge, this section, Charlton. But they're having similar complaints about a Northeast Energy Center, a liquefied natural gas plant. The town health director has said that the town has been aware of this issue for years. Before we get into the story, we do have an audio clip of the sound that was captured in Wilbraham. And I have to say, I find this ear-splitting, but everyone else can listen and decide for themselves. Yikes. It just... Rough to listen to, and people are living next to this. And there's a YouTube channel that shows all hours of the night they're hearing a variation of this noise. The Charlton residents that contacted you when they read about your Wilbraham coverage, they obviously said they've been contending with this for years. How did you become aware of the issue first in Wilbraham?
2: We heard from a reader, somebody who had some connections to the paper, and he had been going back and forth. One of the interesting things is I started working on the story, making phone calls to legislators in the towns, and then he got a call from state DEP saying, hey, we have that equipment to measure the sound. We might be coming out in a week. Wacky coincidence.
3: The power of the press and the people.
1: Yeah. Yeah. So as this has been unfolding from the files of, you know, excellent job reporting a noise for a print story, Jim Kinney, you asked the neighbors to describe the noise, and they came up with like a leaf blower, not quite a rumble, an ongoing drone, a fan or a pump motor with worn out bearings, like living next door to a food truck generator. This all sounds incredibly frustrating. Mm-hmm. Some residents, as you say, have complained to the Department of Environmental Protection. What has DEP said?
2: They have disciplined and are working with the plant in Charlton. They have not done anything with the plant in Ludlow yet, but there's been paperwork that goes back and forth. One of the issues is there's no real teeth to this. They can't go in and shut the thing down. They can send letters, you're out of compliance. And
1: because there are sound standards.
2: There are sound standards and lower sound standards for what's called a pure tone, which is something like that.
1: That we listened to just a few moments ago.
2: Yeah, you could go louder for something that would be more intermittent, like a banging or something that wouldn't burrow into your skull like that. I did hear from one person who had read the Wilbraham story, and he had made medical appointments. He thought it was on his head.
1: Wow. Yeah. And the World Health Organization does say that there are real impacts on human health. In fact, the EPA website says that human health problems related to noise, including stress-related illnesses, high blood pressure, speech interference, hearing loss, sleep disruption, and loss of productivity are among the issues that can fall out from this. For its part, as I read in your reporting, Eversource is saying, well, we haven't quite pinpointed if it's us, where it's us. A little bit different story in Charlton, where they've actually done some insulating of some of the components, the compressors, other elements. Liz, you know, we're just adjacent to I-91 here at the NEPM studios. I'm highly aware of noise every time we set foot outside of here.
3: Yeah.
1: You grew up in the city of Springfield, lots of noise around you all the time. Yeah. You know, when you read this story, what do you make of it?
3: I mean, I welcome the ambulances and the construction and the, you know,
1: feels like
3: music
1: home.
3: Out of the building. Like, that's not really an issue, but that's also not constant, right? You have an ambulance drive by and then it's done and you move on with your day. But I mean, people saying that they have to keep fans on all day or the air conditioner on all day to keep the sound out. The immediate thought is, like, you move to a community like Wilbraham for quality of life, right? You're moving into a suburban community. You expect it to be quiet and kind of chill. And then you have this thing that's just buzzing in your head. I couldn't even tolerate it for the 10 seconds that we listened to it. So I really feel for them. And I think, Eversource, you know, we have many gripes in Springfield with Eversource as well. But this one, I think they need to deal with.
1: Kevin, are you now sniffing around in the Berkshires for potential areas where there are noise disturbances you're about to send your reporters
4: to?
1: Oh, yeah, no.
4: I mean, that's an alarming thing, especially to hear that kind of buzz against the bird song. Heard a few chirps in there.
1: It also impacts wildlife, too, from what I read in my research.
4: I can only imagine that it would certainly, you know, be a negative thing for that neighborhood.
1: Yeah,
3: I also didn't know what a liquefied natural gas plant was, so I learned a thing or two just from looking that up.
2: One of the weird sound is so weird. I swear to you, it sounded worse in that man's backyard than it did when I stood at the plant gate.
1: The way sound bounces. To your point, Liz, what I learned about liquefied natural gas plants, it's a key point in the process of taking the natural gas and making it usable for our energy sources. Well, you'll be sure to keep watching this issue, Jim, for us here.
2: And listening,
1: exactly. Headline, there's no comparison. Berkshire Museum visitors awed by redesigned exhibits. This a Berkshire Eagle reporter, former NEPM intern, Tara Montesis, reported, after a year and a half of renovations, did the Berkshire Museum's highly anticipated reopening live up to expectations? The visitors who filled the redesigned museum Wednesday had a clear answer. Yes. Kevin, tell us more about the changes at the museum.
4: Well, first of all, 10 years ago, there was a big controversy surrounding this whole thing because the Berkshire Museum, the idea there was to sell off some of its art to generate a lot more money to do a renovation. The renovation that was conceived of at the time was pretty unpopular because it was pretty outlandish. What visitors this past week, when the museum reopened on Wednesday, saw was a museum that seemed to be far more connected to its own community rather than something that was more otherworldly, so to speak, here. Now, that doesn't mean there aren't otherworldly exhibits at the museum itself. One of the cool things about a particular exhibit that's at the Berkshire Museum is that there's a ceiling of the night sky, which sort of hovers over a big giant illuminated globe. But that ceiling of the night sky is the night sky that's over the Berkshires.
1: Wow. So you can go to the museum and see what it would look like if you didn't have lights on outside of your house.
4: Exactly. But the reviews so far are very positive. They put more than $12 million into this renovation. The museum's been closed for a year and a half to get this kind of work. They've brought out a lot of pieces from its basement. As a matter of fact, one of the curators there said they had so much stuff that they really didn't exactly know what they've had in sum total, and they're still kind of going through all that. But they're bringing some of those curiosities out of the basement, and they've combined them in such a way where I think it speaks to sort of the local nature, but it also sort of the eclectic aspect of the collection that Zenas Crane made the museum out of.
1: The founder of the museum back in 1901, if I remember the history correctly.
4: You are correct.
1: I remember being in the Berkshire Eagle newsroom working on this story 9 years ago, and that was one of the things that I walked away with when they announced this very controversial sale of these artworks. At first, it was going to be 40, then it was 22. The state got involved. It was very controversial. But what I learned, one of the things, was how many pieces in a collection, in a museum's collection, actually are held in storage and outside of public view. I did think it was interesting that the Eagle editorialized this week, a bright new day at the Berkshire Museum. And the art sale is called deaccessioning. That was a word we used a lot 9 years ago. It basically means the museum decides to sell off parts of its collection. And there's a very technical process. While we opposed the deaccessioning today, the editorial says, while we oppose the deaccessioning, today is not about painful parts of the past we can't change, but rather about forging the brightest possible future for the museum at the heart of Berkshire County. Its reimagined halls hold pieces of our community's history, as well as enrichment opportunities for families, young and old, a new lease on life for a vital local institution. Kevin, journalists sometimes get criticized, you know, we're digging for a story, we're too negative, we're looking to stir up controversy. Why was it important for the Eagle to say, look, we opposed it then, but here's how we see it now?
4: Well, you know, the deaccessioning back then, it's not, the Berkshire Museum hadn't been the first museum to sell some of its art. But
1: absolutely
4: especially at the time, it was regarded as this is not what you do in the artistic world. And a lot of people came opposed to that. Since then, I will say that museums all across the country, and I don't know how many, but many more museums have used deaccessioning as a way to sustain their own future, to take things out of the basement and to say, dispose of them. What was not popular here was the fact that you're getting rid of two Rockwells paintings and things like that.
1: But the museum's point, they were trying to raise upwards of $50 million with the sale of these artworks. They did that and then some. They sold about half of the paintings they initially had intended to sell, and the $12 million came from that pot of money. But the rest of it, as I understand it, is in an endowment to help support the museum into the future.
4: Yeah. The argument at the time was the museum was saying, look, if we don't do something, we're not going to be here. We'll have a great collection.
3: Nobody to see it.
4: With nobody to see it.
1: Yeah.
4: And so, you know, what I think at the end, it was a very painful time, I think, for Berkshire County as well. But what I think what we're seeing now is really a level-headed, more clear-headed thinking of how to present this. And it took the sale of art to get him this way. And what do you know? People really like it.
1: The next steps here, if you want to check out the renovations for yourself, you can head to the museum's free community reopening celebration that is set for August 8th. All right, moving us on. Congressman Neal set to debate Whalen. This after Neal's choice not to participate in a candidate forum. Liz, this was reporting from Karen Brown and Kari Njiri in the NEPM newsroom. Western Massachusetts congressional candidate Jeremy Whalen says he's glad for the opportunity to debate incumbent U.S. Richard Neal, but frustrated by the timing. Neal had refused to take part in a community forum in mid-August organized by dozens of organizers, but has instead agreed to a televised primary debate on WWLP TV with Whalen on August 26. Why is Whalen frustrated, Liz?
3: I think because the forum was organized by like 40 community organizations. Neal said, I'm not going to do it. There's a couple people in that organization that have funded his campaign or have openly supported him. And so he didn't want to participate in that. The organizers are now saying, well, you know, Nexstar, which owns WWLP, they have a PAC that supported Neal in 2020 against Morris and spent quite a bit of money, $5,000. So I think Whalen's frustration is he wants to do, you know, 22 is 30-minute debate. It's very structured. I think he wants to be seen. He's very comfortable with the people and having a forum that's by the people. I think he felt would be a better way to engage with the public and the voters. Neal says, I'm out in the community. I'm doing the work already. This is the debate I'm willing to do. And, you know, we take it or leave it. And I mean, I think he took it. So
1: now here we're talking about the Democratic candidates ahead of a primary. There's also an independent in this race, Nadia Milleron, who's actually based out of the Berkshires. She's also running, but she heads right to the general election ballot. Jim Kinney, what did you make about Neal's stance here, and what do you think it says about the power of the incumbency?
2: He doesn't want to give the opponent any oxygen in this.
3: Why would you, though?
2: But you have to balance that with not having to defend that decision constantly. Eventually, it just becomes easier to do it than to talk about why you're not doing it.
1: For his part, Neil said that the debate is, quote, part of a full summer schedule that includes events in all four counties of the district. While voters can look ahead to this, the televised debate is set for August 26th, and that candidate forum we talked about is set for August 11th at the Performing Arts Venue at 52 Summer Avenue in Springfield. That is our show for today. I want to thank our panelists, Kevin Moran, Jim Kinney, and Elizabeth Roman. Kara Foster on the board, Lex Edwards on our digital production this morning. I'm Carrie Saldo. You have been listening to The Rundown here on 88.5 NEPM. Go out and make it a great one, everybody.
7: On Thursday, the fabulous 413's Monty Belmonte spoke with U.S. Congressman Jim McGovern.
8: How was your break? Yeah, you were off last week.
9: Yeah, we went to Spain. Spain and Portugal.
8: Oh.
9: It was nice.
8: I love them both.
9: We were in Spain when they won the World Cup, so that was fun. And then I got...
8: Oh, that must have been wild.
9: Yeah, then I got explosive diarrhea, but not the RFK Jr. kind. I got just a good old-fashioned stomach bug, so it really put a damper in our ability to eat the good food all over Spain and Portugal. So that was too bad.
8: You feeling better?
9: I feel great now. But speaking of explosive diarrhea, let's get to Washington, D.C. It's time for our weekly check-in with U.S. Congressman from the 2nd Congressional District of Massachusetts, the ranking member of the Rules Committee, Congressman Jim McGovern, in a segment we call McGoverning with McGovern. This week, Israeli Prime Minister Benjamin Netanyahu was in Washington for the first time since the joint U.S.-Israeli war on Iran. Many have said that Israel has long pressured several administrations to wage a war with Iran. The Trump administration was convinced to do so. The war, wildly unpopular with the American public. 18 U.S. service people have died. Countless Iranians have died. According to Politico, though, earlier in the conflict, Netanyahu and his aides were more prescriptive in their counsel to Trump, outlining a military plan that would see Iran's regime fall quickly. That has failed to bear out. The Israelis know that Trump is in charge now, so they're being cautious about not being perceived as making demands. Are you hearing anything new about an end game in sight?
8: All I'm hearing is that Trump is deeply frustrated that this war is not winding down. In fact, it's expanding, and it's been terribly costly. You mentioned the cost to our service members, but in terms of money, notwithstanding Pete Hegseth trying to lowball it, the estimates are that it's been over $100 billion. That's $100 billion bombing elementary schools in Iran and not investing in building elementary schools here in the United States. There's no military victory to be had here. And as we speak, there are militia groups in various countries in the Middle East that are kind of joining in Iran's cause. And now we're told that China is providing military aid to Iran via Pakistan. So the president needs to admit that he made a mistake here, and he needs to find a way to end it.
9: Yeah, that's the recent reporting I've seen from Reuters. China entering the fray. Iran expected to receive within weeks a shipment of 400 Chinese-made shoulder-fired air defense missile launchers. Does this complicate this in a way that we are now potentially at the cusp of what someday we may call World War III?
8: I think, you know, one of the problems when you get into a war, even when you admit that it was a mistake, ego and pride and all the wrong influences play a role in you not wanting to do the right thing. And the right thing is bringing this to an end. This is expanding. This is becoming more costly. This is getting us nowhere. If you ever get involved in a war, you ought to have a clearly defined mission, a beginning, a middle, and an end. And this president had no idea what he was doing. There's a reason why other presidents haven't gone down this road, because it's a quagmire. And that's where we find ourselves right now. And it's unfortunate, but the president has to swallow his pride and admit he's wrong and just bring this to an end.
9: In other war news, Volodymyr Zelensky, the president of Ukraine, was in Washington, D.C. this week as well for the funeral of Senator Lindsey Graham. Benjamin Netanyahu was there as well. It looks like they had some sort of heated exchange at the funeral. But I think maybe in honor of Senator Lindsey Graham's work, there is a Russia sanctions bill that is set to pass the Senate. Zelensky seems eager to see these sanctions against Russia passed, but the House is out until September. Is anything going to get done, or are we, as the U.S. government, like a pair of scissors with only one side?
8: You know, I have long believed that Putin is a bad guy and is doing bad things all around the world, including to his own people. You know, and I do believe that the sanctions bill, although there are some aspects of the Senate bill that I think may be problematic. But nonetheless, the issue is that the House is in recess. And if the president doesn't want this bill, the House Speaker will not schedule it for a vote. I've also urged, you know, our leadership to put pressure on the Republican leadership in the House that if Trump tries to expand this war in Iran during these next few weeks, which he may very well do, we ought to call on the Speaker to bring us back to an emergency session. And we have ought to do the oversight, we ought to have a debate, and we ought to vote whether it's to authorize an expansion of the war or not. Everybody ought to be there. The Speaker of the House needs to stand up to this president, reclaim congressional authority and prerogatives, and he needs to stop being a coward.
9: Speaking with U.S. Congressman Jim McGovern, McGoverning with McGovern, there has been some scuttlebutt about the International Criminal Court this week. The U.S. has not signed on to be party to this International Criminal Court, although in other times it seems that we have been supportive of the work that they do. The State Department tweeted out, the U.S. welcomes the decision by interim president of Venezuela, Delcy Rodriguez, and Venezuela to withdraw from the ICC and the new Venezuelan government's partnership on American-led efforts to dismantle the corrupt and worthless ICC. The U.S. has pressured five nations, including our new colony of Venezuela, to withdraw. This court has also issued warrants for arrest for Benjamin Netanyahu, which New York City Mayor Mamdani has said he would have tried to carry out if he didn't think it was a federal issue rather than a citywide issue. Is the International Criminal Court a valuable tool, or is it worthless, as the State Department says?
8: I think it is a valuable tool. I think international law in general is a valuable tool. We have international laws governing human rights. I think that's a valuable tool. The fact of the matter is, the reason why the president wants to opt out of the ICC is because we're right now committing war crimes ourselves, and he doesn't want to be held accountable. Rubio doesn't want to be held accountable. Exet doesn't want to be held accountable. But it is kind of curious that Venezuela opted out. So look what's happened. I mean, he went in and he kidnapped Maduro. He took over the oil production in Venezuela. All that revenue comes to the U.S. Treasury first. None of it gets to the people of Venezuela. He installed basically a Maduro clone, Delcy Rodriguez, as president. The Venezuelan people have no expanded freedoms. There are more political prisoners than ever. The economy stinks. And I guess the price she has to pay to stay in power is to opt out of the International Criminal Court. It really is sad, especially for the Venezuelan people.
9: There was drama on the Hill yesterday when the former chief medical advisor, is what they call it, to the president of the United States, Anthony Fauci, took the Hill at the behest of Senator Rand Paul, trying to question Anthony Fauci about his role at the beginning of COVID, whether there was a cover-up about a gain of function in a lab in China. Anthony Fauci pled the fifth repeatedly yesterday. Do you think Fauci should have answered questions? Does it leave the American public more confused when he pleads the fifth like this, especially given that President Biden preemptively pardoned Fauci before he left office?
8: Look, I wish there was an open discussion yesterday. Unfortunately, when the chairman of the Senate committee, Rand Paul, is basically saying and vowing he wants to put Anthony Fauci in jail, I mean, without any basis to do that, I mean, I think you end up with you ended up yesterday in pleading the fifth. But we need to have a discussion about what went right and what went wrong during COVID. And we need to get rid of the conspiracy theories and all the other crap that's being spun out there, and figure out how best we proceed in the future, because there will be future pandemics. We ought to talk about the fact that Donald Trump, and this is on tape as well, I wish that would have come out yesterday, with Bob Woodward basically saying that he knew that COVID-19 was dangerous and it would kill people, but he downplayed it purposely because he didn't want to negatively impact the Dow Jones. We ought to talk about that as well. You know, one of the things I'm getting very worried about is that people are not going to want to go into medical research, given the charade and the show we saw yesterday. And we need people to do medical research because we have no idea what's going to hit us in the future. And then the second thing is, we got to stop these conspiracy theories. We've seen a measles outbreak in this country because people aren't getting vaccinated. And they're not getting vaccinated because RFK Jr. and everybody else are spinning all these lies about the measles vaccine. vaccine. Well, you know what? If this continues to grow, then even people who are vaccinated will be in danger. So we got to stop the nonsense, and we got to have candid and honest conversations. Nobody's perfect. Fauci's not perfect. The way we handled COVID wasn't perfect, but there was a lot about what we did that was appropriate, and we had to put everything into the proper context.
9: Speaking with U.S. Congressman Jim McGovern, McGoverning with McGovern, we talk a lot about agricultural issues on this show and with you. You have co-sponsored a bill reining in seed monopolies, the Fair Seeds for Farmers Act. What does this bill do? What would it mean for our local farmers, and does it have any chance of passing?
8: Yeah, well, I think it does have a chance of passing if we can take control of the House, because big corporations have taken over everything, including they have a monopoly on seeds. Seeds are more expensive. They can control the price. If a farmer comes up with a variation on a particular seed, then the corporation owns the patent. I mean, it's a big, big mess. And the deal is we got to break it up. We ought not to empower a handful of corporations to decide what our agricultural policy should be. But I do believe that there is potentially bipartisan support on this. And if we can win the House, I can guarantee you, because I'm on the Agriculture Committee, we will get a hearing and we'll bring it to the floor.
9: We've got a handful of listener questions for you, Congressman. This one says, hi, Monty and Kalise. At the next opportunity, can you thank Jim for being such a warrior, but then get his thoughts on why the DNC chair, Ken Martin, is missing in action while the RNC chair, Joe Gruters, is out making waves in the media? With less than 4 months until the midterms, I think it's less than 100 days at this point, the Democratic Party leadership should be hammering Republicans at every turn for their blind allegiance to convicted felon adjudicated rapist and for continuing to protect Epstein co-conspirators while allowing ICE to murder civilians on our streets. Then he adds, thanks for all you do. That's Matt from Belchertown. What's your take on the DNC chair, Ken Martin, who also, according to the New York Times, has been increasingly anxious about losing his job, threw a phone at an aide's desk earlier this month in frustration? What's your take on Ken Martin?
8: Well, I think there's a great deal of frustration with him and the DNC.
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1: In my opinion, the idea that at a time when so many people are frightened of the current administration and the Republican control of Congress, it would seem to me that this is a perfect time to be able to raise the funds and help develop a strategy that will not only win back the House and the Senate, but also help us win governor's races and state legislative races at every level. And he says he's going out there and speaking, but to be honest with you, Ken Martin giving a speech is not as good as the DNC providing financial support to these individual races.
2: Got a listener question from Julie. She writes, "Hello, Fabulous 413. While I realize censuring does not have teeth, would members of Congress consider censuring Stephen Miller? Why or why not? He's creating a dangerous false image of the majority of citizens and sowing / perpetuating extreme division." That's Julie from Hampshire County.
1: Well, I certainly would vote for that. I think he's a dangerous individual and responsible for a lot of the excesses and worst policies of this administration. The problem we have is we don't have the ability to bring anything to the floor. We don't have the ability to call a hearing because we're not in charge. I mean, that's why these midterm elections are so important. And I think so much is at stake. I got to be honest with you, I really fear that if we can't win back, you know, either the House and or the Senate or both, to be able to slow these people down to be a check, I'm not sure we're going to be able to put the genie back in the bottle in 2028. What is happening in this country is very reminiscent of 1930s Germany. You got a president who prosecutes his opponents and members of the free press. You have a Republican Party that goes along with that, that says it's okay to overturn a free and fair election. It's okay to pardon people who attack the Capitol, who beat up cops. It's okay to have masked agents in the street arresting and killing American citizens. I mean, I could go on and on and on. This election, I think, is more important than a lot of people realize. And I want our leadership, you know, at every level to be making that point. I mean, our democracy is at stake.
2: Which leads to less of a listener question. Our friend Carl Meyer, environmental journalist from Greenfield, loves to actually just send statements rather than anything that you could answer. But he says, "Dear Congressman, please stop repeating your fears that Trump will use ICE, the National Guard, and his assortment of Proud Boys and thugs to steal the upcoming election unless you can state your plan to stop this. Otherwise, you are doing Trump's dirty work of spreading fear for him. That's not leadership," says Carl Meyer. "Voting rights are brazenly under attack. We need action now. What's called for is to stop all the marching in place." Carl Meyer has said this several times through this show and elsewhere. "Holding a September People's March for the vote on the National Mall. Everyone everywhere all at once defending democracy and shouting down this treasonous bully president and his Supreme Court, saying in one voice, this shall not stand." Carl says it needs to happen now, not wait like sheep to see what happens on a single day in November. What's your take on that?
1: Well, I have a feeling that if I didn't point this out now and it happened, Carl would be mad at me. Why didn't raise the issue that they might use ICE? Look, I've been raising the issue because I want people to be aware of it. I don't want people to be fearful to go to the voting booths. But I also, I've been talking to the governor and our state leaders about what is the strategy here in Massachusetts. And I think they're developing a plan to make sure that everybody in Massachusetts, at least, has the ability to cast their vote, without intimidation. I have happy about a march in Washington. I've been involved in a gazillion marches in Washington since this president got reelected to a second term. That in and of itself is not enough. We have to win and we have to turn out. And, you know, we have to get out of this circular firing squad where we're not good enough or we're not doing enough or whatever. Everybody can do something. But, you know, in terms of elections, the state has the primary responsibility of ensuring that the elections in that particular state go without a hitch. And we have been working with the governor, who will be outlining how the state is going to respond to any intimidation by the federal government.
2: U.S. Congressman Jim McGovern, what's giving you hope this week?
1: Well, you know, I was at this event yesterday in Greenfield. We had a ribbon cutting for a new shelter for people who are homeless, together with some clinical support structures, and there are apartments for people who are trying to transition out of homelessness. This is sponsored by this group, CSO. What gives me hope is that in that room were dozens and dozens and dozens of people who are doing great work in this community. I mean, who are caring about some of the most vulnerable members of our community. I hope that what they're doing is contagious and more of us get involved in doing good deeds in the coming weeks and months.
2: U.S. Congressman from the 2nd Congressional District of Massachusetts joins us every Thursday. You can send your questions or comments to thefab413@nepm.org, and I'll be sure to ask him. Thanks so much, Congressman.
1: All the best. Thanks.

What a workout for cellist Yo-Yo Ma. 20 minutes of dancing dramatic joy in J.S. Bach's Cello Suite No. 3 in C. I'm Melanie Renata with some organized improvisation in just a minute.

An impromptu suggests that the music's being made up on the spot. And although this impromptu was fully composed, pianist Marc-André Hamelin makes it feel really improvised.

0: A gentle way to start to ease into your Saturday. Pianist Marc-André Hamelin with Impromptu Number 2 in A flat major from Franz Schubert, his Opus 142, Number 2.
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Sometimes you hit the mark on the first try, and then look what you've done. You set the bar for yourself pretty high. It's kind of what happened to Tchaikovsky with this, his first chamber composition. He was freshly in his 30s, living a quiet life, teaching at the Moscow Conservatory, and writing little piano pieces here and there while spending time in his garden. Just a dream, really. But then suddenly he produced this gem, which critics hailed as a work of complete technical mastery. It's the piece that really put Tchaikovsky on the map, and it's on the way. I'm Melanie Renata. Please stay with me.

The first weekend of August, basking in the heat and beauty of summer. Something like this just feels right. The Madrigal Pavana from Brazilian composer Francisco Braga.

the English Chamber Orchestra sharing a Brazilian's take on English Renaissance sounds, Francisco Braga's Madrigal Pavana. Good morning, my friend. It is 6 past the hour. I'm Melanie Renata. And before you dive into your day, how's about something dreamy, something beautiful, with just a little touch of drama? From the ballet Spartacus by Armenian composer Aram Khachaturian, this is the Adagio of Spartacus and Phrygia. Here's the Scottish National Orchestra.

An aspiring biologist got sidetracked by a career in music, and you reap the rewards. That was Adagio of Spartacus in Phrygia from the ballet Spartacus by Aram Khachaturian, Nimeyarvi, conducting the Scottish National Orchestra. And you are just in time for one of those blink and you'll miss it moments. Just 2 minutes to picture yourself chillin' at a piano lounge. It's Vos Elegant from Francisco Mignon.

The late, great Brazilian pianist Nelson Freire with Valse Elegante from Francisco Mignon. I'm Melanie Renata with a string quartet that sounds like an accordion. It's coming up in just a moment.

This is Peter Tchaikovsky's first big contribution to chamber music, a piece where he really set the bar high for himself. It's his string quartet number 1 in D, lovingly called Accordion. You'll hear why. Here's the Ying String Quartet.

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Not bad for Tchaikovsky's first attempt at chamber music. Hints of Ukrainian folk flavor sprinkled in there into his string quartet number 1 in D, the Ying String Quartet, performing. I'm Melanie Renata. Good morning. I've got a stunning crescendo just on the horizon.

You get to dip your toes here into an opera by Richard Wagner, one of his 13 operas. This is Elsa's Procession to the Cathedral from Lohengrin. Here's the Dallas Wind Symphony and organist Mary Preston.

0: Phew, what a way to wrap up our time together this morning. My goodness. Jerry Junkin conducting the Dallas Wind Symphony and organist Mary Preston, Elsa's Procession to the Cathedral from Lohengrin by Wagner. I'm Melanie Renata. Thank you for sharing some of your precious time and space with me this morning. Be sure to be good to yourself today and be good to your neighbor too, okay?
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Mercury in astrology kind of gets a bad rap. When you hear Mercury is in retrograde, it means you should expect chaos, miscommunications, and just general comic mischief. Jean-Philippe Rameau leaned right into Mercury's mischief in his opera, Platé. You'll hear the entrance of Mercury in 30 minutes. I'm Vernon Neal. Good morning.

The Rondo from Louis Spohr's Sonata Concertante. 10 years is a long time to spend on anything. It took 10 years for Beethoven to finish this 8-minute piece of music. Beethoven kept starting the overture and getting sick of it and shoving in the manuscript into a drawer for years at a time before finally finishing the job. Kurt Masur leads the Leipzig Gewandhaus Orchestra in Beethoven's Namensfeier Overture.

Court Mazur and the Leipzig Gewandhaus Orchestra performed Beethoven's Name Day Overture. Name Day, definitely not as fun of a name to say as Namensfeier. Mel Boney lived a double life that sounds a lot like a 19th century Gothic novel. She was forced out of the Paris Conservatory to stop a romance, then married off to a widower twice her age, who then banned her from making music. It then took 10 years before she returned to music in complete secrecy. Here's a little bit of her work. This is Mel Boney's Waltz Suite No.

Roberto Procera and Alessandra Amara at the keyboard for Melbourne's Waltz Suite. Mercury is in retrograde, or something like that, in Rameau's Platé, coming at you in just a minute, followed by Ravel's Noble and Sentimental Waltzes with the Rotterdam Philharmonic.

The story behind this next piece is just kind of mean. Rameau didn't write this satire in secret. He premiered it right in front of the royal family's face at the prince's actual wedding. The royal bride was widely ridiculed behind her back because of how she looked. Rameau walked into the palace and staged an opera about a swamp nymph who convinces herself into thinking the king of the gods wants to marry her. Somehow, the royal family did not throw Rameau in jail.

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Yannick Nazet-Séguin and the Rotterdam Philharmonic Orchestra and Ravel's Noble and Sentimental Waltzes. You'll hear Gustav Holst's foundational wind band classic performed by the North Texas Wind Symphony in just a minute.

Nobody knows why Holst wrote this score. There was no commission, no deadline, no guarantee it would ever be played. He just solved a massive practical puzzle, scoring the entire piece for 19 core instruments with 17 optional parts. So literally any military band of the era could play it without sounding broken.

0: Eugene Corporan and the North Texas Wind Symphony brings the hour to a close. I'm Vernon Neal. Thanks for being here.
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0: Homesick, exhausted, and staring at a packed trunk full of tickets back to Prague. Before he left Iowa, Antonin Dvorak sat down at a piano and poured every ounce of his American adventure into five brief, nostalgic movements. He knew he was saying goodbye to a country he'd probably never see again. And he stitched together a memory of America so he could carry it home in his pocket. You'll hear Antonin Dvorak's American Suite later this hour.

Hugh Wolf and the St. Paul Chamber Orchestra with Copland's Billy the Kid. J.S. Bach never set foot in England, probably never spoke a word of English, and never gave these pieces you're about to hear their famous name. The title only exists because someone scribbled a French note on a manuscript claiming they were made for an Englishman. Here's pianist Anna-Marie McDermott performing J.S. Bach's Second English Suite in A minor.

You gotta give your fingers a break after that one. Pianist Anne-Marie McDermott performs J.S. Bach's Second English Suite in A Minor. You'll hear Dvorak's American Suite, followed by Edvard Grieg's Royal Sigurd Jorsalfar in just a minute.

He was sitting in a noisy Manhattan apartment with a trunk packed for Prague, homesick for a country he hadn't even left yet. Instead of writing a grand farewell to New York, Dvorak looked to the solitude of Spillville, Iowa. He wrote a love letter to the America he was about to leave behind. Here's Libor Peshek and the Royal Liverpool Philharmonic in Dvorak's American Suite.

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Edvard Grieg had just 8 days to compose music for this new historical play. He scrambled, said it almost drove him crazy. But out of that panic came a piece that quickly outlived the play itself. Vernon Hanley conducts the Ulster Orchestra in the Homage March from Edvard Grieg's Sigurd Jorsalfar.

0: What a great way to end the hour. Vernon Hanley and the Ulster Orchestra with the Homage March from Grieg's Sigurd Jorsalfar. 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I'm Vernon Neal. Thanks for spending your morning with me.
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1: For centuries, the pop world has treated the bassoon like the clown of the orchestra. Need a theme for goofy cartoon villains? Bring up that bassoon. Even Peter and the Wolf handed the bassoon the role of the grumpy grandfather. So an 18-year-old Mozart in 1774 gave the instrument something it almost never gets: respect. Mozart's bassoon concerto later this hour. I'm Vernon Neal. Thanks for being here with me.

Amy Beach composed this landmark chamber work without the benefit of formal conservatory training, carving her name in the history books as the first successful woman, American woman composer of large-scale classical works.

Gabrielle Lester and Diana Ambash with the Scherzo from Amy Beach's Violin Sonata. Kobe Bryant obsessed over Michael Jordan's footwork before forging his own legacy. Michael B. Jordan studied Rocky Balboa's playbook before building the Creed franchise. Before J.S. Bach became a master, he studied the playbooks of Tommaso Albinoni. Bach took Albinoni's architecture and used it to construct his own masterpieces. Here's some work from the master now.

Rocky ran, so Michael B. Jordan could run too. And Tommaso Albinoni did the same for J.S. Bach. You heard Albinoni's Concerto No. 3, performed by Collegium Musicum 90. By 37 years old, Rossini took one look at opera and said, "I'm done," and stepped away at the peak of his fame. While critics begged him for just one more masterwork, Rossini was in Paris, in the kitchen, and telling the music world, "Hold up, let him cook," literally.

Mozart was only 18 years old when he wrote this, and he handed the solo spot to an instrument the classical music world usually treated like a punchline. Here's Neville Marriner and the St. Mary's Chamber Players with soloist John Miller in Mozart's Bassoon Concerto.

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The Bassoon Concerto from Mozart, performed by John Miller and the St. Mary's Chamber Players. Carl Nielsen's Symphony No. 3 is up next with the Danish National Symphony Orchestra. You stay right there.

Carl Nielsen premiered his Third Symphony, subtitled Sinfonia Espansiva, in Copenhagen in 1912, and he deliberately utilized a human voice as an integrated orchestral instrument without text in this in the second movement. Fabio Luisi conducts the Danish National Symphony Orchestra in the finale.

0: Fabio Luisi and the Danish National Symphony Orchestra with the Symphony No. 3 finale by Carl Nielsen. I'm Vernon Neal. Thank you for spending your morning with me. You can always listen to me over on Rhapsody in Black, where we lift up the voices of Black artists in the world of classical music. This week I feature Damian Jeter.
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0: When Stephen Hough was taken to see Mary Poppins as a kid, the theater experience terrified him so badly, his parents had to carry him out in tears. He actually didn't sit through the full movie until he was an adult. Decades later, Hough finally made peace with London's favorite nanny. For this week's New Classical Tracks, you'll hear music from Stephen Hough's album featuring medleys from Mary Poppins with guest host Melissa Owsley. I'm Vernon Neal. Thanks for being here with me.
1: 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I'm Julie Amacher.
2: I must have been about 5 or 6 when we saw it at the cinema. And, you know, I was so terrified at one of the moments. I think it was when the chimney sweep comes in that I started crying and my parents had to take me out.
1: British pianist Stephen Hough never saw the film Mary Poppins in its entirety until he was an adult. On his latest recording, he features a medley of songs from Mary Poppins, which he arranged, along with other songs and melodies from places where he's traveled over the years. That's why he's calling this recording Piano Postcards. My colleague Melissa Owsley spoke with him recently about this project.
2: It all came about, actually, during the pandemic, and actually about May or June 2020, I got a message from Lang Lang that he was doing a Disney album and he wanted people to write arrangements for him, and he asked if I would do some. So I ended up doing a dozen of them actually for him, and he recorded 7 of them, including 2 of these for Mary Poppins. So I probably wouldn't have done them otherwise. Feed the Birds was the very first one I did, so it will always be associated with lockdown for me and being at home. And yet, it was gorgeous weather here in London at that time, so I was working on Feed the Birds while, you know, I was being fed by Deliveroo, delivery service, rather than going out to restaurants.
3: Is it possible to describe what your process is when you decide that you want to transcribe a song for solo piano?
2: First of all, I'm always interested in making, if it's a popular song, in making it sound classical. And that was very much what Lang Lang was interested in. He wanted Disney songs not jazzing up or in a pop way, but that somehow something like Chim Chim Cheree, I've done this really in the style of Rachmaninoff. So it's like if you asked Rachmaninoff to make an arrangement, what would he have done? And they're little encore pieces that don't really have a life on their own, but that gathered together make a very interesting little tray of sweetmeats and truffles. I was just recently in Mexico, and another of the Disney songs was from Coco, Remember Me. I don't have any kids, so I haven't seen these Disney shows. And so I said, oh, I don't know, what is Remember Me? Do people know about this song? And I went to YouTube, and I think there were 600 million views. And I played it recently in Mexico City, and after about 4 notes, as soon as people recognized what it was, there was a big round of applause and sighs, and everyone who came backstage said, oh, I was crying during that. What a beautiful song it is. And it reminds me of my grandmother. I obviously hit a very sensitive nerve in that particular one.
3: One of the surprises for me is the song Nature Boy, which was made famous by Nat King Cole. Did you hear that song when you were growing up in the UK?
2: I did, actually. My parents loved Nat King Cole, especially my mother, so that record we had at home. It's very mysterious and touching. I don't even quite know what the words were meant to mean. But this was another pandemic sort of project, because I was in touch with Igor Levit, and this song, Nature Boy, came up, and he said, oh, I would kill for an arrangement of Nature Boy. So I thought, well, it's quite a strong reaction. So I ended up doing one for him. Thank you. So with the Nature Boy, this strange kind of chromaticism that is there in the original song, I've taken that and I've made it even more chromatic. So perhaps this is something close to what someone like Busoni might have made of it. So I wanted to make it even more melancholic, even more strange. And actually, it's one of my favorite tracks from the record because it feels very personal what I've done with it.
1: 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I'm Julie Amacher.
0: When Taylor Swift took the Eras Tour on road, every city she visited got a massive local boost. Hotels were booked out, restaurants were packed, and local economies surged wherever she stopped. Now, over a century earlier, Maurice Ravel demanded his own city-by-city local hiring spree. When the Ballet Russe took his masterwork Daphnis and Chloe on tour, producer Sergei Dagliev wanted to cut the live choir to save cash. Ravel refused to compromise. He forced the production to recruit and hire local singers in every single stop along the tour route.

Maurice Ravels, Daphnis, and Chloe. American violinist Maud Powell admired Samuel Coleridge Taylor so much that she personally commissioned his violin concerto that you're about to hear and fought to bring it to the global stage in Connecticut. Here's Andrew Davis leading the BBC Philharmonic. Here's the third movement from Samuel Coleridge Taylor's violin concerto.

Andrew Davis and the BBC Philharmonic with the finale of Samuel Coleridge Taylor's Violin Concerto. You'll hear music from this week's new classical tracks featuring pianist Stephen Hough and some music from Mary Poppins in just a minute.

When Stephen Hoff saw Mary Poppins in theater as a kid, he couldn't really vibe with it. He was terrified of Mary Poppins, so his parents actually had to carry him out in tears. Turns out, a spoonful of sugar and a little time were all he needed to realize Miss Poppins, not so scary after all. Decades later, Hoff conquered his childhood fear and fell in love with the score. Here's Stephen Hoff performing his own arrangements of Feed the Birds and Chim Chim Tree for this week's New Classical Tracks.

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Hey, you want the full conversation? 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George Gershwin's Second Rhapsody is coming at you in a minute.

George Gershwin went to Hollywood for a little break from the city. But seriously, he could not get the noise of Manhattan out of his head. This was originally even called Rhapsody in Rivets. So instead of writing these, you know, beach tunes, he wrote about steel girders, pounding jackhammers, and the pulse of industrial construction.

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1: Several years ago, composer and pianist Aldo López Gavilán wrote some birthday music for his twin daughters, imagining a beautiful place full of wonders and curiosities from all around the world, an inviting home for ideas from many cultures. That musical present for his twins evolved into a much larger piece for piano and orchestra. From APM, American Public Media, this is Performance Today. I'm Valerie Kaler. Coming up this hour, Emporium, a piano concerto by Aldo López Gavilán. We'll hear the composer himself at the piano with the Boulder Philharmonic in a performance from Boulder, Colorado. Also on the way, the Imani Winds in concert. Right now, let's hear their lively take on music by 20th century French composer Jean Francais, the second movement of his Wind Quintet No. 1.

The second movement from a wind quintet by Jean Francais, a recording from the Imani Winds. They'll be back later in the hour with music by Schifrin. From APM, American Public Media, this is Performance Today. I'm Valerie Kaler. So glad you're here to share our musical adventures and discoveries. So picture this. It's the winter of 1809 heading into 1810. Napoleon's army has extended the French Empire almost all the way across Europe. Let's focus on the bustling cultural city of Vienna. Among the civilians in Vienna, a composer and pianist named Beethoven. The French took the city of Vienna in 1809 by force. For a while, they were raining artillery shells down all across the city. Beethoven took shelter in his brother's basement, covering his head with pillows to try to protect his hearing from all the explosions. A few years earlier, Beethoven had seen Napoleon as a liberator, and now Beethoven was furious with Napoleon, saw him as just another power-hungry dictator. So with all of that going on, Beethoven was invited to write music for a new production of a play. The story of a heroic Dutchman in the 1500s fighting against oppression, a champion of liberty. Beethoven saw the whole thing as a way of defying Napoleon. He was so excited about the project, he refused to be paid for his services. Here is that passionate, defiant, heroic-sounding overture Beethoven wrote in 1810 for the play Egmont.

0: Music by Beethoven, an 8-minute-long insult aimed directly at Napoleon. The Egmont Overture by Beethoven, music for a play about a brave freedom fighter. The story was about a 16th-century Dutchman working to end Spanish tyranny. But at the time of the play, 1810, it was clearly meant as a metaphorical jab at Napoleon, who was in control of half of Europe, and who, in Beethoven's view, was the worst kind of dictator. We heard Beethoven's Egmont Overture from a concert in Jackson Hole, Wyoming, in Walk Festival Hall. Donald Runicles led the Grand Teton Music Festival Orchestra. That festival was founded in 1962, and their first concerts were held in Jackson Lake Lodge, a local high school gym, and a big old tent in Teton Village. A dozen years later, the Walk Festival Hall opened, and it has served as the musical heart of the festival since 1974. In a moment, do you know what it means to miss New Orleans? 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
1: 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This is Alec Baldwin. Please join me as we present the many sides of Bernstein with a wide variety of recordings ranging from Bach to Brubeck. It's 100 years of Bernstein on the New York Philharmonic This Week.
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0: The city of New Orleans has a history going back more than three centuries and a long history of changing names. It was founded as a French colony in the year 1718 with the French name La Nouvelle Orléans. 50 years later, the city passed from French rule to Spanish, and it was known as Nueva Orleans for about 40 years. Then it was briefly back under French rule and then sold to the U.S. as part of the Louisiana Purchase. We translated the name one more time as New Orleans. Composer Lalo Schifrin found great inspiration in that city. Lalo Schifrin, longtime classical and jazz and even tango pianist, and a composer who loved nothing more than creating elegant blends of styles. He was a big fan of the diverse music scene in the Mississippi Delta. Here's a piece that goes to the original name of the town and which covers lots of stylistic ground, ending up in a kind of New Orleans jazz shout. A piece called La Nouvelle Orléans, music for wind quintet by Lalo Schifrin.

La Nouvelle Orléans. Lalo Schifrin wrote that music in 1987, a musical tribute to the city of New Orleans. Borrowing the old French name, the original name of the city, La Nouvelle Orléans. The Imani Winds gave that performance in Syracuse, New York, in a concert sponsored by the Syracuse Friends of Chamber Music. Lalo Schifrin was born in Buenos Aires, Argentina, into a quite musical family. Went to study at the Paris Conservatory and started making a name for himself as a jazz pianist. Dizzy Gillespie heard him play and invited Lalo Schifrin to come to the U.S. as his pianist and arranger. In 1958, Schifrin arrived in the States and his musical life continued to unfold and expand. Grammys, Emmys, even an honorary Oscar. Lalo Schifrin passed away in 2025 at the age of 93. In a moment, Mr. Lopez Gavilan's Wonder Emporium. 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

Cuban composer and pianist Aldo López Gavilán loves all kinds of music, and you can hear his love of these many styles in his 2017 piano concerto called Emporium. López Gavilán draws on elements of blues and gospel, traditional music from Cuba, Zimbabwe, and elsewhere, and some musical reflections on the classical tradition. He says he wants to use the concerto to make connections across cultures and build spiritual bridges. Let's hear it, this musical emporium where many cultures meet. The composer and pianist is Aldo López Gavilán, joined by the Boulder Philharmonic Orchestra. This is Emporium.

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Aldo Lopez Gavilan says he wrote a big ending, hoping for a big audience response. And that is exactly how it worked out. That was a piano concerto called Emporium by Cuban composer Aldo Lopez Gavilan. He was also the piano soloist in that performance. Conductor Michael Butterman led the Boulder Philharmonic Orchestra in concert at Mackey Auditorium in Boulder, Colorado. Aldo Lopez Gavilan says the idea for that piece came when he wrote a simple tune for his twin daughters' birthdays. He imagined a beautiful place full of wonder and curiosities from around the world, an emporium. We first broadcast the world premiere of Emporium back in 2017 from a concert at the Classical Tahoe Festival. Lopez Gavilan has now performed it with orchestras all around the world. We're so glad to share it again from a recent performance in Colorado. Emporium by Aldo Lopez Gavilan.

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0: Soprano Claudia Diaz has a remarkable, powerful instrument, and as the saying goes, with great power comes great responsibility.
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0: From APM, American Public Media, this is Performance Today. I'm Valerie Kaler. Ahead this hour, some jaw-dropping performances and highlights from my conversation with PT Young Artist in Residence, Claudia Diaz.

Also on the way, a concert from Houston featuring the ensemble Rocco. They commission and perform so many wonderful new pieces of music, and they're dynamic interpreters of classical music standards as well. Right now, let's hear from one of their albums. Conductor Mayan Chen leads the ensemble in The Spinning Ballerina, one movement of a larger piece, Visions from Another World, by composer Karim Alzand.

0: Mayan Chen led the ensemble Rocco in The Spinning Ballerina from a larger piece called Visions from Another World by composer Karim Alzand. Rocco plays more 21st century music for us in just a bit. But first, a visit with a remarkable young soprano, one of our PT Young Artists in Residence for 2026. From APM American Public Media, this is Performance Today. I'm Valerie Kaler. We are just down the hall from where we usually record the Daily Show. We're here in the big studio, the Mod Moon Weyerhaeuser Music Studio in downtown St. Paul, Minnesota. And I am very excited to be here with PT Young Artist in Residence, soprano Claudia Diaz, along with pianist Kevin Korth. Thank you both so much for being here.
1: It's a pleasure.
2: Thank you for having us.
0: Claudia, you are a proud Puerto Ricana.
2: Yes.
0: Or do you prefer Boricua?
2: Either is fine with me, Boricua, Puerto Ricana. Fun fact, the word Boricua comes from the Taino name that was given to the island, which is Boriquen. So we derived from Boriquen, Boricua, and that's how we use Boricua or Puerto Ricano. Yeah.
0: Born and raised. Puerto Rico, graduated from the Conservatory of Music there not too long ago. And then you headed to Colorado for your postgrad work at the Lamont School of Music at the University of Denver. And now you're in San Francisco working on your artist diploma at the San Francisco Conservatory of Music.
2: Yes.
0: I have many more questions for you, but let's hear some music.
2: Yes.
0: This is an aria from a zarzuela.
2: Yes.
0: It's about a chocolatier and his daughters. Can you briefly set the scene for us before you sing it?
2: Okay. Here my character, Luisa, she is gathering up the town to talk about her very beloved boyfriend, who everyone wants a piece of him and everybody desires him, but guess what? He is mine. Mm-hmm. So without further ado, here is Romanza Carceleras by Ruperto Chapí from Las Hijas del Zebedeo.
0: The Daughters of Zebedee, featuring PT Young artist Claudia Diaz, soprano, pianist Kevin Korth in the Mod Moon Weyerhaeuser Music Studio.

0: Wow. Peachy young artist, soprano Claudia Diaz, pianist Kevin Korth in the Mod Moon Warehouse or music studio here in St. Paul with an aria from The Daughters of Zebedee by Ruperto Chapi. Kevin Korth, you
1: yes.
0: are a very experienced collaborative pianist. Do you work most often with singers, or do you mix it up with the odd instrumentalist?
1: I do like to mix it up. I would say the phone rings more often for singers.
0: Mm-hmm.
1: And once you get into that world, there's a momentum, I think. But I like to keep some variety in my musical diet.
0: Sure.
1: I think it's good.
0: How long have the two of you been working together?
1: Just since Claudia's come for the degree at the conservatory, which was last year.
0: Claudia, like most singers, you've spent some time with choral music.
2: Yes.
0: Do you ever miss that collective singing, or does the opera ensemble kind of scratch that itch?
2: The opera ensemble scratches that itch.
0: Okay.
2: I feel like at the end of the day, I'm a prima donna at heart. So give me the center stage, give me a spotlight, and I'll sing whatever you like. Yeah.
0: I would love to hear you sing some more. How about
2: yes.
0: Puccini?
2: Yes.
0: Our peachy young artist in residence, soprano Claudia Diaz with pianist Kevin Korth, and the beautiful dream of Doretta from Puccini's La Rondine.
2: Yes.

0: I'm in the Maud Moon Warehouse or Music Studio, swooning at the sound of soprano Claudia Diaz. She is our PT Young Artist in Residence. We just heard her sing an aria from Giacomo Puccini's La Rondine with pianist Kevin Korth. When did you set your sights on opera, Claudia?
1: The first time I heard opera in general was through a movie about a girl in a village. She sings O Mio Babbino Caro for her father's funeral. And YouTube was just starting off. And I just went, O Mio Babbino Caro. And I picked the first singer who popped up, which was Maria Callas. Mm-hmm. In her 1976 or 77, before she passed away, concerts with piano. And I was just like, oh my God, what is that? Who is she? What's happening? So I started my rabbit hole with Maria Callas and just started reading everything that I could. I stole some books from the library. Sorry, library. I was like, nobody's going to read this. These are mine. And then when I was like 12 or 13, my half-sister, she was like, I want to show you something and tell me if you like it. And she put Die Zauberflute with Diana Damrau as the Queen of the Night, singing the famous... And I was like, oh my God, I want to do that. That's what I want to do. So I started like mimicking what she was doing. And yeah, that was like the gateway. And I've found... through my life, through experiences, through people that I've met, that this is one of the purposes of my existence here. And yeah.
0: Beautiful. Let's hear something from one of your favorite operas.
1: Oh, yes.
0: Florencia in the Amazon. It's an opera about an opera singer. Tell us what we're going to hear.
1: Oh, okay, how much time do you have? This is my favorite opera. Also, it was the first opera I saw in Spanish, and I felt represented, and I felt seen, and I was like, oh my God. So, Florencia Grimaldi, Argentinian opera singer, she travels to Manaus at the beginning of her career, and she meets this butterfly catcher called Cristobal, and they fall in love, and he teaches her how to sing, wink, wink, and there's all of this passion and fire, and, you know, between his hands, her voice soared, and we could see that in the first aria. Long story short, in this aria, she's given up, she's in the jungle, she's like, where are you? Hear me. Come to me, please. And then through all of that catharsis, in my interpretation, she arrives to the conclusion that he is the air that she breathes. She can't live without him. And she finally like accepts, you know, I can't see you, but I feel you and you're in me and I'm with you. So yeah, without further ado, Escúchame by Daniel Catán, Florencia en el Amazonas.

0: An aria from the 1996 Spanish language opera by Daniel Catán, Florencia, in the Amazon. That was soprano Claudia Diaz with pianist Kevin Korth in the Mod Moon Weyerhaeuser Music Studio. I hear butterflies in the piano. Mm-hmm.
1: Good.
0: Definitely.
2: Lots of water, too, because, of course, they're on the Amazon, boat ride for
0: sure.
2: Most.
0: Yeah. And I'm thinking of, from 100 Years of Solitude, how the character Remedios, maybe?
1: Yes.
0: Ascended in a cloud of butterflies. Mm-hmm. She just disappears, floats up. And I know that there are no direct character references in the opera, but they're allusions.
1: Yeah, there's little things here and there.
0: Lovely, lovely. Yeah. We're going to take a break now and head to a concert highlight, but we will be back a bit later this hour with more music and conversation with PT Young Artist in Residence, soprano Claudia Diaz, and pianist Kevin Korth.

Recently, the ensemble Rocco wanted to say thank you to their longtime home, St. John the Divine Church in Houston. So what better way to express gratitude to a concert venue than to commission new music honoring the church and its glorious organ? Composer Mark Buller thought about the church's namesake, St. John, and the Book of Revelation. Buller then remembered this old song about John the Revelator.

That's called John the Revelator by gospel blues singer and guitarist Blind Willie Johnson. Johnson's gravelly voice made Buller think of St. John's apocalyptic preaching. He wrote his new piece for Rocco with the spirit of Johnson's original in mind. To recreate that raspy sound, the double basses have their bottom strings tuned down extra low to make them rattle. Also, keep an ear out for the call and response between the organ and the orchestra, mimicking the call and response of a preacher and the choir. Conductor Mayan Chen leads Rocco, and Stephen Newberry plays the pipe organ in the world premiere performance of John the Revelator by Mark Buller. A musical thank you to Rocco's longtime home, St. John the Divine Church in Houston.

New music celebrating the longtime concert home of Rocco, St. John the Divine Church in Houston, Texas. John the Revelator by American composer Mark Buller. Mayan Chen led the ensemble Rocco, and Stephen Newberry played the organ for that world premiere performance in St. John the Divine Church. Mark Buller took inspiration from gospel blues singer Blind Willie Johnson's song, John the Revelator. He says he hopes the spirit of Johnson shines through that new piece, which mimics Johnson's gravelly voice and the call-and-response structure. Buller adds that Depeche Mode has done a similar musical treatment of John the Revelator, although the band, in his words, follows a tiny bit more the electro-grunge route than he did. John the Revelator for Organ and Chamber Orchestra by American composer Mark Buller. In a moment, we're back in the PT studio with our young artist, soprano Claudia Diaz.

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2: 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I'm Steve Seal. 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
0: Welcome back. I'm Valerie Kaler in APM's Mod Moon Warehouser studio with PT Young artist Claudia Diaz and her collaborator, pianist Kevin Korth. We've got more musical treats coming, but let's chat just a tiny bit first. Claudia, you started in ballet before pivoting to opera, or should I say pirouetting to opera?
4: Yes. Yes, I started in ballet when I was like 5 years old. My mom was like, I need to get you out of the house on Saturdays. You need to do something.
0: As an opera singer, you are embodying theater and movement and all of those things. Just your facial expressions are their own theater, you mm-hmm. know, their own dance. It sounds Thank like you. There's a dance connection to the piece you're going to sing for us next,
4: oh, yes.
0: A bolero. It turns out that word means different things in different Spanish-speaking countries.
4: Yes.
0: In Spain, a bolero, traditional dance. But in Mexico and in Puerto Rico, it is a sultry ballad.
4: Oh, yes.
0: We're going to hear a couple boleros mm-hmm. in this second session. Let's start with the one from Mexico. Tell me what the title means. And some of the lyrics.
4: Yes, of course. It literally translates to swear to me. Even if you see somebody else, even if you continue on with your life, you know, there's nobody that has kissed me or loved me or wanted me like you do. I've never been kissed the way you've kissed me since the day I was born. So, yeah, bolero in Latin America, we just keep it sultry and passionate. And so, yeah, this is Júrame, swear to me, and enjoy.

0: Maria Graver. She was an early 20th century Mexican composer. She wrote like 1,000 songs, including lots for Hollywood films. And her first breakout success was the piece we just heard, Jurame. Soprano Claudia Diaz with pianist Kevin Korth. Kevin, you are not an accompanist.
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1: Career, I think when they're just absorbing everything and then getting ready to release it into the world. And I think this is where Claudia's at.
2: I'm very grateful. Yeah. Very, very grateful.
3: It is very exciting to be on the cusp with you right here. There is more to the life of a classically trained singer than opera arias. Not that there's anything wrong with opera arias. We heard a couple bangers in our first session. But for our last set with Claudia and Kevin, we're going to explore a little bit. Now, as I mentioned earlier, we've got another bolero coming, one from Puerto Rico. That is coming up in just a few minutes. But first, an art song. We're about to hear an art song by Francis Poulenc. Can you tell me why you chose this song?
2: This piece, out of all of the music that I sang, this is my mother's favorite, Silvia Lopez Pacheco. Love you, Mom. I will clean the things you told me to when I get home. So this is The Pathways of Love, Le Chemin de l'Amour, and she just loves it, and she cries every time, and I made a vow to myself that everywhere I go, besides bringing Puerto Rico with me, and like whether I do a recital or a concert, I will always try my best to incorporate this song as an homage to my mother and everything that she's done for me. It's just lovely. We're going to travel to Puerto Rico, and we're also going to travel to France. And this is Le Chemin de l'Amour.
3: The Paths of Love by Francis Poulenc, with soprano Claudia Diaz and pianist Kevin Corth.

0: That was so lovely. Soprano Claudia Diaz, pianist Kevin Korth, here in the Mod Moon Weyerhaeuser Music Studio at APM with Beautiful Sunrise by Puerto Rican guitarist, singer, composer, bandleader Tito Enriquez. Claudia, you are a PT Young Artist in Residence, born and raised in Puerto Rico, and you said that you bring it with you wherever you go.
1: Oh, yes. I'm a very proud Puerto Rican, a very proud Boricua, and it is my sole purpose to bring my island everywhere I go, and this is a way of bringing it. This piece, which literally translates to Beautiful Sunrise, starts off with describing how the veil of the night gets uncovered by the sunlight of the sun, and how fulfilled we feel as Puerto Ricans to be chosen by God to be born in this beautiful island, and that the first light that we saw was the light of Puerto Rico. It is a piece that's standard in Puerto Rican repertoire. It's one of our gems. And it was listened by my grandparents, my parents, uncles, aunts, me, and every Puerto Rican. It really holds a very special place in our hearts. So that is Bello Amanecer, one of my favorites. And I'm so glad that I got to present it and share it with everybody here.
0: Thank you for bringing that island sunrise to Minnesota with you.
1: Anytime. Usted pide que hay.
0: And thank you both so much for being here today, for the beautiful music you created together. Pianist Kevin Korth, so wonderful to meet you and to hear you play.
2: Same.
0: Claudia Diaz, wow. Wow. What a delight to spend a couple of hours with you, to hear you talk so passionately and so colorfully about the pieces of music we heard, about your home, about the art of music. I am so looking forward to seeing what's next for you. Check back in with us in a year or two, okay?
1: I will.
0: In the meantime, I'm going to follow you on Instagram.
1: I'll follow you back. Thank you for having us.
0: Performance Today's Young Artist in Residence series is produced by Megan Oglesby. Craig Thorson recorded and mixed this studio session with assistance from intern Sean Belcher. And a very special thanks, as always, to Chip and Vicki Emery for their ongoing support for our Young Artist in Residence series. If you'd like to hear Claudia Diaz again or enjoy performances from past young artists, you can find it all on the PT page. These extraordinary performances, thoughtful conversations, and some gorgeous music videos from some of the future stars of classical music. Enjoy all the classical goodies on the PT page at yourclassical.org. Our technical director here at PT is Greg Thorson. Gene Barron is our technical producer. Our director of media production and operations is Elizabeth Iverson. The senior director of media operations for APM is Josh Kubasta. We had engineering help this week from Tessa Bloch, Michael Osborne, Cameron Wiley, and Michael DeMarc. 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
3: 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This is Alec Baldwin. Please join me as we present the many sides of Bernstein with a wide variety of recordings ranging from Bach to Brubeck. It's 100 years of Bernstein on the New York Philharmonic This Week.
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About 4 hours from now, you can hear Leonard Bernstein with the New York Philharmonic on our New York Philharmonic broadcast at 5 o'clock. There was Bernstein conducting the London Symphony Orchestra in his very own Candide Overture here on Classical NEPM. Steve Petke with you on this seasonably summer Saturday. Among the area events that you might consider partaking in, there's Brew at the Zoo at Forest Park this afternoon. There's an ABBA tribute at the Majestic Theater in West Springfield. Or if you'd like to stick around with me, I'm here for the next 4 hours sharing some fabulous music with you. And thank you for setting aside some of your day to join me. Later on in the program, an hour of friends versus foes, and that will include works by Brahms and Mahler. But I'm getting ahead of myself because we've got music in this hour by Fried, that's Oscar Fried, and Haydn. And we're going to continue on with music for supper. Maybe it's for a late lunch or maybe a very extremely early dinner. But this is the third of the Symphonies for the King's Supper by Delalande, with the Symphonie du Marais led by Hugo Reyne.

The third of the Symphonies for the King's Suppers by De La Lan, Hugo Rennes, and the Symphonie du Marais here on Classical NEPM. 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And Berkshire Opera Festival presenting Donizetti's Lucia de Lammermoor, August 22nd, 25th, and 28th at the Mahiwi Performing Arts Center in Great Barrington, BerkshireOperaFestival.org. It's been on your to-do list long enough, that note that says, create a will. 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I'm Steve Petke. In 20 minutes, we say hello to Haydn. Next, it's Oskar Fried, born in Berlin in 1871 after a poor education as a wind player. He moved to Frankfurt, where he received his first important job as a horn player. He soon became a member of the Opera House Orchestra and started composition lessons with Humperdinck. Fried composed an orchestral fantasy based on Humperdinck's Hansel and Gretel. And here is that work by Fried with the Berlin Radio Symphony Orchestra. Matthias Foremi conducts.

0: All the hit tunes from that famous opera Hansel and Gretel, the opera written by Humperdinck, and that fantasy based on the opera written by Oscar Fried and performed by the Berlin Radio Symphony Orchestra. Matthias Foremny was conducting. Oscar Fried, around age 40, he gave up composition to devote himself entirely to conducting. It was his performance of Mahler's Resurrection Symphony that helped establish.
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1: 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We have one work remaining in this hour with me, Steve Petke. And when we swing into the next hour, we have a cello sonata by Grieg, a great work that's not heard all that often. Music of Rimsky-Korsakov and Avicen as well. And we'll round out this hour with the 53rd keyboard sonata by Haydn. The pianist is Denis Kintsukin.

for not being trained as a pianist. Haydn sure wrote some wonderful works for keyboard, 5 dozen or so piano sonatas, and that was the 53rd of them, played by Denis Kazukin here on Classical NEPM, New England Public Media, WFCR HD2 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Coming up in our second hour together, that's you and me, Steve Petke, a sonata by Grieg and a great orchestral work by Rimsky-Korsakov and a concerto by Avison.

music from the movies to kick off the 2 o'clock hour. The main title from the motion picture, The Big Country, the music written by Jerome Moross and played by the Cincinnati Pops Orchestra, conducted by Eric Kunzel. Jerome Moross, born in Brooklyn in 1913, he held a Juilliard Fellowship and graduated from NYU. Initially, he supported himself by writing ballets and theater music. Gershwin hired him as an assistant conductor and pianist for a production of Porgy and Bess. And after a period in Chicago, he went to Hollywood. But he found that film producers preferred a more romanticized style than his. So Moross earned a living as an orchestrator of film scores, collaborating, for example, with Copland on Our Town. Jerome Moross, we heard the main title to The Big Country here on Classical NEPM, New England Public Media. I'm Steve Petke. A great orchestral favorite by Rimsky-Korsakov is on the way in about half an hour's time. There's also Avicen, and later on, we have Friends versus Foes, Brahms and Mahler, and there's a guy in between who I'll tell you about whose name might not be that familiar to you, but when that time comes, we'll elucidate. I'm Steve Petke, turning next to not orchestral music of Grieg, which we love, but the cello sonata. It's performed here by cellist Emmanuel Bertrand and pianist Pascal Omayel.

powerful yet lyrical, the Cello Sonata by Grieg with Pascal Omayel piano and Emmanuel Bertrand cello. 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Avison comes your way in about 15 minutes to close out this hour's music. I'm Steve Petke, next with a great orchestral favorite by Rimsky-Korsakov, the Russian Easter Festival Overture, Antal Dorati, and the London Symphony Orchestra.

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The London Symphony Orchestra and Antal Doherty with the Russian Easter Festival Overture. Your 413 weather, sun versus clouds today, humid in the mid-80s for highs. Tonight, mostly cloudy and in the mid-60s. Sunday, somewhat of a repeat of Saturday, with perhaps a few extra clouds, mid-80s for highs. In the next hour, well, things revolve around Rott. That's Hans Rott and his friends and foes, and I'll tell you about his tragic story. I'm Steve Petke, and it's nice to have your company on this Saturday afternoon. And a little bit later on, there's Mozart on the program and a big chamber work by Dvorak to share with you. And we close out our second hour together with the Avicen Ensemble, the eponymous, I should say, Avicen Ensemble, because they're about to play one of the concerti of Charles Avicen. The director is Pavlo Beznosiak.

That's the first Concerto Grosso from an Opus 9 collection of the Newcastle-born Charles Avison with the eponymous Avison Ensemble, directed by Pavlo Besnosiak. 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Classical NEPM is funded by Jacob's Pillow, the nation's only national historic landmark dedicated to dance, presenting its annual festival in the heart of the Berkshires. Now through August 30th, schedule and tickets at jacobspillow.org and October Mountain Financial Advisors, supporting NEPM's Tanglewood broadcasts of the Boston Symphony Orchestra every weekend through the summer on Classical NEPM. And tonight, it is a masterpiece, one of the greats in the world of opera, a complete performance, a concert performance, if you will, of Mozart's opera, The Marriage of Figaro. Andras Nelsons conducts an all-star cast of soloists. That's tonight at 8, the Boston Symphony Orchestra live from Tanglewood. I'm Steve Petke. It's great to have your company on this Saturday afternoon. We have music next of Hans Roth, born in Vienna in 1858. He studied at the Vienna Conservatory with Brahms, and with Bruckner, rather. In 1880, he took his first symphony to show Brahms, but he was rebuffed, and within a month, Roth had gone crazy. Brahms was not the first one to heap scorn on Roth's symphony. The jury of a composition contest in which Roth had entered the score reportedly began laughing out loud when they heard it and ridiculed the young composer mercilessly. His importance lies in his influence on his close friend Mahler. In particular, the Symphony of Hans Roth anticipates Mahler's first and some of Mahler's other themes and techniques. This is a string symphony by Hans Roth with the Gersonich Orchestra Cologne and Christopher Ward.

the Gersenich Orchestra of Cologne under Christopher Ward with a string symphony by Hans Rott. I mentioned that Hans Rott, after being rebuffed by Brahms, went literally stark raving mad. About a month after Brahms had rebuffed him, Rott used a pistol to threaten a passenger about to light a cigar in his railway compartment, alleging that Brahms had put dynamite on the entire train and that they would be blown sky high if the cigar was lit. Rott was removed by train authorities. He went to an asylum in Vienna and died from tuberculosis at age 25. Well, we have music of a good friend, probably the best friend of composers of Rott, Gustav Mahler, coming up in about 15 minutes' time here on Classical NEPM. And next, it is Rott Foe. It's Johannes Brahms with the Variations on a Theme by Haydn with the Cleveland Orchestra and George Sell.

George Sell and the Cleveland Orchestra in Variations on a Theme by Haydn, music written by Johannes Brahms. The theme, by the way, did not originate with Haydn, according to most sources. It originated as a chorale, the St. Anthony Chorale. Haydn used it in one of his wind divertimenti, and Brahms loved the tune and created that set of variations on that Haydn, the theme that Haydn used. Brahms, infamously, the heaper of scorn on our poor friend Hans Rott, whose string symphony we heard to begin this third hour together on Saturday Classical. Classical Music for Western Mass is always here for you on New England Public Media 89.3 WAMH Amherst, 91.9 WAIC Springfield, streaming at classicalnepm.org. I'm Steve Petke. 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In the 4 o'clock hour, a couple of marches by František Komolch. And I will, my duty to tell you something about that lesser-known Czech composer and another Czech composer who's much better known, Dvořák. We're going to hear a beautiful and lengthy chamber work by him, and we'll close out things with a concerto by Marcello. We've heard from Hans Rott. We heard from his nemesis, Brahms. Now we're going to hear from one of the best friends of Hans Rott, and that is Gustav Mahler. Mahler indebted to Rott for, he almost borrowed some themes literally from the works of Hans Rott in the series of symphonies that Mahler wrote. This is a predecessor work to Mahler's second symphony known as Totenfeier. We hear the Bamberg Symphony and Jakub Hruša conducting.

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a precursor to Mahler's Second Symphony, his symphonic sketch Totenfeier, the Bamberg Symphony, and Jakob Hruscha. 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And UMass Five College Credit Union, supporting literacy that strengthens and engages our community and a proud sponsor of the NEPM Book Club, bringing friends together to chat about new, diverse, and interesting fiction, and by listeners who love public radio programs and make a gift to keep them on the air. Steve Petke with you on this Saturday afternoon. Thank you for letting me share the music with you. In the coming 60 minutes, a couple of marches by Kamach, a quintet by Dvorak, and a concerto by Marcello, and this is Mozart.

soprano Lucia Pop, the Munich Radio Orchestra and Chorus, conducted by Lamberto Gardelli, Laudate Dominum from the Solemn Vespers of the Confessor. It's music of Mozart to kick off the 4 o'clock hour here on Classical NEPM. I'm Steve Petke with Dvorak and Marcello, still to come in our final 60 minutes together. We turn next to František Komoch, born in Somburski in what is now Czechia, in 1848. His father was a clarinetist, and the son studied violin in his hometown in Kolín and later in Prague. And in 1869, he returned to his hometown to teach and also began playing in and composing for local bands. In 1873, however, his preoccupation with writing music to accompany physical exercise for the newly introduced patriotic Sokol movement resulted in his dismissal from his school position. Soon after that, he became a bandmaster in Kolín, and over time gathered together a core group of musicians to perform works for a wind band and a dance orchestra. His reputation grew. He took the band on tour to Bohemia, Moravia, Silesia, Krakow, Budapest, Nizhny Novgorod, and Vienna. And there were even invitations to America, but they were declined. A couple of marches now by Komoch, beginning with the Jarabacek March, the Czech Philharmonic Orchestra, and Václav Neumann.

after an initial moment of repose with Mozart, a couple of toe-tapping marches by František Komoch. We heard the Jarováček March to lead things off, and then the Kolín March, both performed by the Czech Philharmonic Orchestra, led by Václav Neumann. František Komoch, a writer of more than 300 works, including many marches, waltzes, and other dances. And you heard it here on Classical NEPM, New England Public Media, 88.5 FM HD2, I should say. Also in Amherst at 91.9, that's WAMH. And in Springfield at 91.9 FM, that's WAIC. It's streaming at classicalnepm.org. Your 413 weather forecast. We've got mid-80s now, dropping into the mid-60s under mostly cloudy skies tonight. And Sunday looks to be a typical summer day. Clouds and sun, mostly cloudy, mid-80s as well. 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Next, I'm happy to share with you a brand new recording with James Ennis and Amy Schwartz, Moretti Violins, Paul Neubauer playing Chi Yen Chen both playing the viola, and Edward Aaron the cello together performing the American String Quintet by Dvorak.

0: a recording made by the Seattle Chamber Music Society and issued on its in-house label just a few weeks ago. We heard Dvorak's third string quintet known as The American, James Ennis and Amy Schwartz Moretti violins Paul Neubauer and Che Yen Chen violas and Edward Aaron cello. 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I'm Steve Hedke. Thanks for joining me today. We're going to wrap things up with a work by Marcello. That's Benedetto Marcello, born in Venice.
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0: Luca Peverini, cello, Riccardo Menassi, violin, the ensemble Concerto Italiano, led by their director Rinaldo Alessandrini, a double concerto by Benedetto Marcello. 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Listen this evening at 8 o'clock for another live broadcast from Tanglewood by the Boston Symphony Orchestra. Tonight, it's Mozart's opera, The Marriage of Figaro, in its entirety. Hannah Elizabeth Mueller as the Countess, Ying Fang as Susanna. Joshua Hopkins is the Count, and Michael Samuel is Figaro. Andres Nelson conducts. That's the Tanglewood broadcast tonight at 8. I'm Steve Petke. The New York Philharmonic is next at 5.
1: 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Hello, this is Alec Baldwin. Thanks so much for joining us as our celebration of the Bernstein Centenary draws to a close. Today, we have the first of two episodes that seek to present as complete a portrait of Bernstein's artistry as possible, given that almost half of the recordings he made featured the New York Philharmonic, we feel somewhat uniquely positioned to do so. The soundscape will include everything from Bach to Debussy to Rousseau and Brubeck. It's 100 years of Bernstein on the New York Philharmonic this week.

Good afternoon. United States Rubber Company again invites you to Carnegie Hall to hear a concert of the New York Philharmonic Symphony Orchestra, of which Artur Radzinski is musical director. Bruno Walter, who was to have conducted this afternoon, is ill, and his place will be taken by the young American-born assistant conductor of the Philharmonic Symphony, Leonard Bernstein. Leonard Bernstein now conducts Schumann's Manfred Overture.

0: Leonard Bernstein, assistant conductor of the Philharmonic Symphony, has opened this afternoon's concert, sponsored by United States Rubber Company, with the overture to Byron's Manfred by Schumann.
1: My dear young friends, have you heard the news? Johann Sebastian Bach has made the cover of a national news magazine. I'm not saying which one, but he's right up there along with presidents, astronauts. And why? Because they suddenly found out that Bach is in. Everyone who likes music suddenly likes Bach. But actually, there's nothing so new about it. Bach is always being discovered and dropped and rediscovered. It's an old story. He was even dropped by his own sons, who thought of him as an old square. In fact, they used to call him the old wig behind his back. And then he wasn't rediscovered until 79 years later. The old man's wiggy music, those magic notes that will last forever.

There are as many sides to American music as there are to the American people, our great, varied, many-sided democracy. And perhaps that's the main quality of all, our many-sidedness. Think of all the races and personalities from all over the globe that make up our country. When we think of that, we can understand why our own folk music is so complicated. We've taken it all in and learned it from one another, borrowed it, stolen it, cooked it all up in a melting pot. So what our composers are finally nourished on is a folk music that is probably the richest in the world. And all of it is American in spirit, whether it's jazz or square dance tunes or cowboy songs or hillbilly music or rock and roll or Cuban mambos or Mexican wapangos or Missouri hymn singing.

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0: Music taken from Four Saints in Three Acts by Virgil Thompson. The New York Philharmonic was conducted by Leonard Bernstein. 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I'm Alec Baldwin, and you're listening to the New York Philharmonic this week.
1: 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I'm Steve Seal. 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
0: We continue now with Bernstein conducting Bernstein. This is the world premiere recording of the Chichester Psalms. John Bogart is the soloist with the Camerata Singers. The composer conducts the New York Philharmonic.

Bernstein was very against the title. He says, you're just laying yourself open to criticism by doing something called The Titans, because critics will say, oh, he aimed too high, and it's not really Titanic, it's really minuscule. And he thought somehow I was going to write a jazzistic piece, and of course, like many jazz composers, I saw this as an opportunity to write a really classical symphony, which is what I did. And then he was very nervous about the high trumpet at the end, especially at the rehearsal on a Saturday morning when Maynard was asked to begin the rehearsal with those ascending fourths, and he splattered a couple of them. And Lenny turned to me and said, is this all we're going to get out of this guy?

0: That is what intrigues me about jazz. It's unique, a form of expression all its own. Then I love it for its humor. It really plays with notes. We always speak of playing music. We play Brahms, we play Bach. It's a term perhaps more properly applied to tennis. But jazz is real play. It fools around with notes, so to speak. It has fun with them. It is therefore entertainment in its truest sense. But I find I have to defend jazz to those, for instance, who say it is low class. But then, all music has low class origins, since it comes from folk music, which is necessarily earthy. After all, Haydn minuets are only a refinement of simple, rustic German dances, and so are Beethoven's scherzos. An aria in a Verdi opera can often be traced back to the most basic Neapolitan fisherman. Besides, there has always been a certain shadow of indignity around music, particularly around the players of music. I suppose it is due to the fact that historically, players of music seem to lack the dignity of composers of music. This is especially true of jazz, which is almost completely a player's art, depending as it does on improvisation rather than on composition. This means that the player of jazz is himself the real composer, which gives him a creative and therefore more dignified status.
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0: Composer, which gives him a creative and therefore more dignified status.

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1: The main argument against jazz has always been that it is not art. I think it is art, and a very special one. But before we can argue about whether it is or not, we must know what it is. And so I propose to share with you some of the things I know and love about jazz.

Brubeck's Andante Ballade from Dialogues for Jazz Combo and Orchestra. The Dave Brubeck Quartet and the New York Philharmonic were led by Leonard Bernstein. 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I'm Alec Baldwin, and you're listening to the New York Philharmonic this week.

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Sounds like music by a man who was suffering. And you could say that about a lot of the aspects of Tchaikovsky's life. It wasn't happy and it wasn't easy. And the music is just gorgeous. His final symphony is the one we know as Pathétique. He died just days after it was finished. Late greats on your classical discoveries. I'm Mindy Rantner. Jules Massenet wrote some 30 operas or thereabouts. Amongst the most famous is Thaïs, and the best known part of that one is this, Meditations.

From Jules Massenet's opera Thaïs, The Meditation, in a recording by flutist Jean-Pierre Rampal and pianist Futaba Inoue. It's always nice to have your company for classical music. I'm Mindy Ratner. I'm glad we could get together on this 1st of August, a Saturday, so it's time for your classical discoveries, and we're considering late works of composers. In some cases, it's last works, and we have selections, for instance, from Mozart's Requiem coming up a little bit later on. Not the whole piece, doesn't fit in the hour, but we do have the Rias Chamber Choir and Freiburg Baroque Orchestra with soloists singing for us. And some Verdi on the way as well. In 1883, Emmanuel Chabrier took a trip to Spain with his wife. They had a great time. And when he came home, he wrote this.

While he was still traveling in Spain, Emmanuel Chabrier wrote to a friend and said he was going to compose an extraordinary fantasia which would incite the audience to a pitch of excitement. Well, he did exactly what he set out to do. Emmanuel Chabrier and his wife traveling, not a 10-day or a 2-week tour like we might take. Oh no, they were in Spain for about 6 months, and he really immersed himself in Spanish culture and music and food and all the rest. España, the most famous work by far by Emmanuel Chabrier. John Wilson conducted the Sinfonia of London. Well, we could say something similar of Giuseppe Verdi's Aida, from which comes this triumphal march.

Oh, I'm just trying to picture the atmosphere in the room as Leonard Bernstein conducted the New York Philharmonic. In that recording of music by Giuseppe Verdi, which we've heard on your Classical Discoveries, from his opera Aida, the Triumphal March.

Mozart, late in his life, received a commission to write a Requiem Mass to commemorate the first anniversary of the death of Count von Walsegg. Well, he started the work, but died before it could be completed. One of the great settings of the Requiem. And we have, well, we don't have time for the whole thing, but we do have selections from Mozart's Requiem on Your Classical Discoveries. René Jacobs conducting the Rias Chamber Choir, Freiburg Baroque Orchestra, and soloists.

think of a couple of people who probably sang along with those excerpts from The Requiem by Mozart. An international cast of characters, Belgian soprano Sophie Kartheuser, Swiss mezzo Marie-Claude Chapuis, German tenor Maximilian Schmidt, and Norwegian baritone Johannes Weiser. One-time countertenor, now conductor, Belgian René Jacobs, conducting the RIAS Chamber Choir, that is radio in the American sector, and the Freiburg Baroque Orchestra.

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0: The final movement from Tchaikovsky's final symphony, Yannick Nézet-Séguin with the Rotterdam Philharmonic.
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